I see. You were backing out at 75, and that's when he jumped. Did he cover starting the car and the other way of stopping? What's the other way of stopping? Throwing it in reverse. That's right. Oh, that would do it. You're right. That would do it. All right. You want to start the car? Mrs. Webb, you just turned on the lights. You want to start the car? They all look alike, don't they? I don't know why they design them that way. All right, let's pull out into traffic. Now, what's the first thing we're going to do before we pull out into traffic? What did Mr. Adams do before he let you pull out into traffic? Well, I mean, besides praying, let's say. No, what I had in mind was checking the rearview mirror. You see, we always want to check the rear... Don't pull out! please don't cry. I'm sorry. But there was this bus, Mrs. Webb. All right, the lane is clear now. You want to pull out? Oh, no, that wasn't bad at all. You might try it a little slower next time. All right, let's get up a bit more speed and gradually ease it into second. Well, I didn't want to cover reverse this early. But as long as you've shifted into it. Of course you're nervous. I'm nervous. I'm not just saying that. I'm really very nervous. Well, just don't pay any attention to their honking. You're doing fine. You're not blocking anyone's lane. No, as long as you're here on the safety island, you're not blocking anyone's lane. All right, you want to start the car? While you're turning the lights off, why don't you turn off the heater? All right, there we are. Let's get up a bit of speed. That's the way. Now, let's practice some turns. The important thing on turns is not to make them too sharp. Just kind of make a gradual... Oh, now that was fine. That was a wonderful turn. It's hard for me to believe you only had two lessons after you make a turn like... Are you sure you haven't had more now? Well, I find that very difficult to believe. One little thing. This is a one-way street. Well, no, actually, it was partially my fault, you see, but you were in the left-hand lane, and you were signaling left, and I just more or less assumed you were going to turn left. same to you, fella. No, I don't know what he said, Mrs. Webb. All right, let's pull into the alley up there and practice a little alley driving. This is something a lot of the schools leave out that we think is pretty. You're going too fast, Mrs. Webb. You're up around 60, and it's kind of a sharp turn there. All right, let's just drive down the alley. That's the way. Mrs. Webb, maybe we better stop here. Well, I don't think you're going to make it between the truck and the building. Mrs. Webb? I don't think you're going to... Mrs. Webb? I really didn't think you were going to make it. That just shows you we can be wrong, too. No, I'll get out on your side. That's all right. Mrs. Webb, maybe it might be a good idea if we went over to the driving area. They have a student driver area over a few blocks away, and maybe traffic throws you. Maybe that's the problem. Well, turn here on the street, right, and it's only about a block up. All right, turn right here. Well, now, that was my fault again. You see, I meant the next street. not this man's lawn. Sir? Sir? Sir, would you mind turning off the sprinkler, please? For just a minute. Newly seated? Is that right? That's always the way, isn't it? Well, I don't suppose it is so funny. All right, Mrs. Webb, you want to back out and get off the man's creeping bend, is that right? Yeah, just back out, Mrs. Webb. Thank you very much, sir, for...
Oh, now we hit someone, Mrs. Webb. Remember, you're going to watch the rearview mirror. Remember, we covered that. The red light blinded you. The flashing red light blinded you. The flashing red light on the car you hit blinded you. Yes, officer, she was just telling me about it. All right. Mrs. Webb, I'm going to have to go with the officer to the police station. They don't believe it, and they'd like me to describe it. And now the other officer is going to get in the car, and he's going to drive you back to the driving school, and then you're to meet us at the police station. My name is Frank Dexter. Why do you ask? You want to be sure and get me next time?

0: the music behind us is Bottle Hill. Wonderful band from a few years back. This is a good one for Safe Driver Week. You'll see why.
1: Joe Silly on the blues guitar. Make him feel at home. Give him a hand. Make him feel warm all over. Blow his socks off.
0: Not Michael talking.
1: But hold it, hold it, hold it.
0: But listen to this.
2: Shut up.
1: We've got a man.
3: I can do better than that.
1: You wait till you introduce. This is the Ted Smack. This is the Ted Smack show. You just wait till you're introduced. There's a man here who thinks he can play the blues. He's been knocking on the back door of the stage entrance for three nights now. He's got a banjo with him. Can you pick the five, buddy? Can you pick a five? Can you pick a five? Can you play the blues on that five?

0: 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It's that big old boy in his stripped-down parlay. At Harold's Super Service, we do them grease jobs. 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In comes that boy in his stripped-down Model A. And he has the nerve to say,
1: get down for me one time.

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1: 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Hey, it is also, believe it or not, Nude Recreation Week. And we have a piece here from the Firesign Theater from their Bride of Firesign album, the last full album they did for Rhino Records. And the title of the piece is The Bride Stripped Bare, so I thought that was appropriate. It's really a case where Nick Danger, Third Eye, is being set upon by Lieutenant Bradshaw and his minions, as the bride is stripped bare.
2: And now, back to the steaming adventure that Nick Danger wants to call Lost Gals, but which our older writers who have actually been to college strongly recommend we call The Bride Stripped Bare by Her Bachelors Even. 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
3: Sucker of blood. Is that all you got, Bradshaw?
4: May no. Hit him again, shenanigan. No. Loose fort.
5: All right. No, wait a minute. It's Blutwurst's turn, Chief.
6: Yes, Blutwurst's turn. Give me the cattle prod. You're the land, you fucking fool.
5: I'm so sorry, Ben.
4: Hey, give it to Danger, and give it to him good, Blutwurst.
6: Okay, Chief. Take this, Danger.
7: Thanks, Blutwurst. I hold it on this end, right?
6: Oh, yeah, if you hold the other end.
5: You tricked me, you buckard!
7: Oh, you hit me in my hat.
4: A blow to the chapeau.
5: If you take it off, Nick, I'll re-block it for you.
7: I never take it off, shenanigan. I was born in this hat.
4: Oh, you're so thin, Danger. Dress now, like me. I have a hat for every mood. Blutwurst?
6: Yes, boss.
4: Get me my angry hat.
7: Uh-oh.
5: This wee green one here with the fuzzy little feathers on top?
4: Yavo. Well, how does it look?
5: Well, it looks better on your head, sir.
4: Cut the crap and cuff the cream pie.
5: Give me your right hand.
7: No. I'll get the other right one. No. Call off your goons, Al.
4: My goons have names.
5: That's right. I'm a shenanigan.
6: And I'm a blutwurst.
7: That's insane. If you were a blutwurst, you'd be short and round and packed into an animal's entrails.
5: Hey.
8: Well, you are short and round.
6: That's not what Mrs. Blutwurst says.
7: Can't we cut to the end of this scene, Bradshaw? Is there something you actually want from me, or is this just knee-jerk police violence?
5: Let me jerk his knee.
6: Knee the jerk.
4: Shut up, both of you. Nick, when you're looking at me, hey, look at me.
7: Okay.
4: You're looking at the Impact Man.
7: Yeah.
4: Next Tuesday, I'm going to be sleeping in the mayor's bed, and I better not be sleeping alone.
7: Oh, of course, I'd like to help you, Al, but that's a closet I'm not coming out of.
4: Shut up! I got a humiliating story to tell you.
7: Oh, a humiliating story. Okay, I'll listen if you take the cuffs off me.
4: All right, uncuff them, shenanigans.
5: I'll get the right one.
6: I got the other right one.
4: Oh, those pants drape a lot finer without the cuffs.
7: Well, what about the bracelets, boyos?
5: Well, I think they're too strong a statement with a tattoo.
6: Yeah.
7: What tattoo?
4: The one we're going to give you if you don't shut up and listen.
5: Shut up.
7: Okay.
4: All right. It all happened last week.
7: Wait a minute. This is a flashback, Bradshaw.
4: Yeah.
7: Now I do the flashbacks in these stories.
4: We don't need you for the flashbacks anymore, Danger.
7: What?
4: In the 21st century, all I have to do is pot down my voice and boot up the organist.
5: Yeah, you tell him, boss.
6: Hey, where did everybody go?
9: And now, Do you, Alvin Lieutenant Bradshaw, a.k.a. Impact Man?
4: Yeah, that's me.
9: Soon to be swept into office as mayor of Fun Fun Town.
10: Oh, he's the pinchiest.
9: Just hand me the chalice, Alice.
10: Oh, yes, your bishopric.
9: Do you take this bribe, bride, to be your ticket to ride?
4: Yeah, I will. I mean, I do. I just did. Hey, can we get to the kiss already?
9: You may now lift the bride and kiss the veil.
10: Sir, I'll lift. You do the kissing.
4: Hey, who's this geek?
11: Hello, Mr. Bradshaw. I'm your announcer.
10: Oh, that's what he looks like.
11: I'm here in this flashback to tell you your bride-to-be has been purloined.
4: Somebody loined her?
11: Abducted.
4: Well, that's worse, ain't it?
11: To Dr. Fireside's Pavilion of Plastic Beauty for a complete molecular makeover.
4: Oh, well, maybe he'll get rid of her mustache.
11: After which, she will marry the next mayor of Fun Fun Town.
4: Why?
11: Rockefeller Rocky Rococo. Et maintenant, retournons aux aventures continuées de Nick Hazard.
12: Troisième œil.
10: Our announcer is a Canadian scab.
13: Strike! Strike! Bring him up!
14: Strike! I get off! Strike! It's just a theory, you know.
15: Saint Penelope be praised. Where do you all go when you fade away like that?
16: Oh, that's a time-honored technique from the golden age of Canadian radio.
10: Shut up!
16: Sorry.
4: I never been so ameliorated. You gotta get Amanda back for me, Danger.
7: Well, that'd be bride napping, Al.
4: Yeah.
7: It's gonna cost you big.
4: Well, what do you want, Nick? 5 large?
7: I'm a 40 long.
4: 40 suits me fine.
7: Okay. And give me back my 38 short.
4: Is that all?
7: Well, I'll take your black and white for a start, if it does.
4: It does.
7: And ungag my dead-end dog.
15: Oh, all right. Here you go, little fella.
16: Up the Irish. Hey, you want me to give him rabies, Nick?
7: Act professional, Relent. This is a job.
16: What's a job to a dog?
15: Who's Nick talking to?
4: Shut up. And Danger.
7: Yeah.
4: Make it look like she came back to me on her own.
16: Or we'll be fitting you for a new suit.
17: By Samantha Portland.
7: Okay. Anything else?
4: Yeah. Don't leave food under your bed.
7: Same old, same old.
4: And don't spend all day on a cell phone.
7: You can have a phone in your cell.
4: And don't blow all your allowance on tech stocks.
7: He must mean vacuum tube futures.
16: Don't ask me. Where's my bowl?
1: The Fire Sign Theater. Yes, indeed, because this is Nude Recreation Week. I don't know if you're doing anything of that sort, but we're doing it all down here at the radio station. It's very lucky it's radio, after all. And everybody down here is naked right now, and the Right Between the Ears comedy group has a radio show where people are naked. It's this.
18: It's time again for action and adventure in the American West with Buck Naked, Frontier Scout. As today's story opens, daylight falls over the prairie. We find Buck Naked and his impressionable sidekick, Jed, once again riding the trail to adventure.
19: Mr. Naked, this here ain't the trail to adventure. This here's the trail to destiny. We must have took a wrong turn over on the trail to danger.
20: Well, boy, anything's better than getting strung up by that angry mob back in town. Mm. Anyway, somehow I got a flash we'll meet up with our destiny on this here trail.
19: Speaking of flash, Mr. Naked.
20: What is it, boy?
19: It's what you've been doing in every town west of the Pecos. Maybe if you didn't flash your destiny around so much, we wouldn't be getting chased by angry mobs all the time.
20: Now, don't start in on that, boy. Can I help it if folks got a problem with Buck Naked around these parts?
19: Well, all I know is there wouldn't be no problem if Buck Naked had some pants around his parts.
20: This here's my trademark, boy. Let's just put a sock in it, all right?
19: I don't think a sock's gonna get the job
20: done. I said knock it off! For crying out loud, boy. When did you become such a comedian anyway? We're going to have to start calling you Shecky.
19: No time for that, Mr. Naked. I think I see the plot coming up around the bend there.
20: Well, about dang time. I'm plumb out of meaningless banter that the writer just stuck in here to waste time. Mm. Whoa there, horse. Whoa, I said. The heck was that supposed to be? Was that my horse?
19: No, I think that was a sound effects gal.
20: Well, what's the deal? She have beans for lunch?
19: Mr. Neckett, is this more meaningless banter or is it part of the plot?
20: What's the difference? Oh, look, boy. Hey, look. Somebody's a-coming.
12: Well, how do, stranger?
20: Morning, hombre. I'm buck naked.
12: I can see that, and I'd be obliged if you keep your hat strategically placed there, mister. We got impressionable youngins.
20: Listen, hombre. I don't suppose you've seen our plot any place around here, have you?
12: It could be. What's it look like?
19: We don't know. We ain't never seen one.
12: Well, if you ain't never seen the plot before, how do you know you're missing one now?
20: Mister, you ain't been listening for the last 4 pages, have you?
12: Oh, I see your point.
20: Oh, sorry. I thought my hat covered it up. Let me just place it a little more strategically. How's that?
19: Not so good. We can still see the rest of you.
20: Say, fella, I don't believe I caught your name.
12: Press firmly.
20: Press what firmly?
12: Not press what, just press.
20: Oh, mister, I don't know you well enough to press, pull, or push nothing of yours.
12: What are you talking about, hombre?
20: And even if I did, I wouldn't.
12: Wouldn't what?
20: Press firmly.
12: What?
20: Press firmly.
12: I said what?
20: Well, how should I know what it was your damn fool idea?
12: My idea to what?
20: Press firmly.
12: What?
20: Now don't start that again. Well, what in tarnation was that, boy?
19: Well, Mr. Naked, either I just stepped in some horse pucky, or I think I found this week's plot.
18: Have Buck and Jed found the plot to this week's episode? To find out, tune in again when you'll hear Buck say,
20: "Boy, you mean to tell me you can't tell the difference between a plot and horse pucky?"
19: Well, take a whiff of this stuff, Mr. Naked.
20: Oh, man. Boy, that stinks.
19: See what I mean?
20: No question, boy, no question. That's our plot, all right.
18: And that's next time on Buck Naked, the frontier scout who always wears a smile and not much else.
1: 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Yeah, indeed. We have all sorts of things happening tonight, but as well as these things, today is, and I'm serious here, today is the International Day of Hope. So, here he is.
21: Bob Hope and his special guest, Frank Sinatra.

0: thank you. How do you do, ladies and gentlemen? This is Bob. So they hit the moon with radar hope. I went down to Palm Springs last week, and they really have a housing shortage down there. In fact, I saw one ad in the paper that read for rent, $50 a month, a size 38 shadow. Palm Springs is really wonderful, isn't it? In 1 week, you get healthy enough to go back to work and poor enough to have to. And it's so ritzy, the snakes in that part of the desert don't have rattles, and back they have built-in recorders that play nothing but Castellanos. What prices the hotels get? I stepped up to the clerk and asked him if he could give me a suite for $5, and he handed me a Hershey bar. You should have seen the hotel I stopped at. What a place. There was a sign in the room, "Don't turn off the electric fan. It's holding up the walls." What a broken-down room. The only time it had a ceiling was when a low cloud went by. But I finally got a beautiful room with a very high ceiling, except when the elevator came down. And it's so hot down in Palm Springs, one lens fell out of my smoke glasses and my right eye got burned black. For a week, I walked around looking like an overgrown panda. Panda, you know, he has one white eye and one white eye. And my lens fell, you know, and... The last time I buy a gag from the Griffith Park Zoo, I want to tell you that. While I was in Palm Springs, those jet planes passed over on their way to New York. And I don't know if they were traveling fast enough to create a vacuum, but 10 acres of tumbleweed followed them as far as Iowa. I'm not saying they went fast, but the pilots got the hiccups. He hicked in Salt Lake City and cupped over Chicago. When they landed, my sponsor sent me a wire reading. This shows you what hot air will do if you direct it right. Here comes Skinny Innes.
1: If you are planning a trip, come down to Tampico Way. Those lovely tropical scenes will make you want to say,
2: Tampico, Tampico, on the Gulf of Mexico, Tampico, Tampico, that's the place to go.
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2: Aye, Tampico, Tampico, on the Gulf of Mexico, Tampico, Tampico, that's the place to go.
1: There are no strangers down there. 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

0: Glad I waited for you. Now, ladies and gentlemen, I want you to meet a fine young singer who recently returned from a trip back east. If you had good eyesight, you saw him in Anchors Away. The original Thin Man, one of the greatest guys who almost lived, Andy Russell's grandfather, Frank Sinatra. Right. Coming along.
1: Thanks, ladies and gentlemen. Thank you, Bob.
0: Well, I'm glad to see you, Frank. You're looking as strong and handsome as ever.
1: Thank you, Robin, and you're looking as intelligent and as sophisticated as ever.
0: Boy, is television going to louse up this program. Tell me, Frankie, how was your trip east?
1: Wonderful, Bob. I flew, you know. Made it in 12 hours.
0: Gee, that's pretty good time.
1: Yes, it is, considering that I had to stop at Albuquerque to change pigeons. You know, Bob, I had a small accident. I had to bail out, as a matter of fact.
0: You had to bail out? What happened?
1: Well, when we got over Denver, the pigeon hit a downdraft, and the recoil threw me off.
0: You feel a little kick on that last one. Say, you really covered a lot of territory back there. Yeah. Tell me, are the hotel rooms still scarce in New York? Huh?
1: Still scarce? Well, I took a ride down Riverside Drive.
0: So what?
1: So nothing. General Grant was sitting on a park bench and getting $10 a day for renting out his tomb.
0: Well, you must have felt right at home in there.
1: No, Bob, you see, I stayed...
0: Wait a second! Oh, Frank, read the cues. Wait for laugh. Right there.
1: I lost my head. I'll wait.
0: I almost lost my laugh.
1: Bob, I stayed with my folks over in Hoboken. I'm from the north, you know. That's my hometown. I went to grammar school there.
0: I'll bet you were the spitball champion, huh?
1: Not me. The other kids threw the spitballs.
0: Well, how come you didn't throw them?
1: Well, they used to wrap me up inside and let me do the steering.
0: Gee, just think, Frank. Only a few years ago, we were both living on the wrong side of the tracks, and here we are today. Next-door neighbors in North Hollywood.
1: Uh-huh. So you're the guy that lives next door to me.
0: Yeah, what about it?
1: Bob, must you raise sheep?
0: That isn't the reason, Frankie. I'm doing all of Lana Turner's knitting now.
1: Fine vocation. Say, Robin, I got a complaint to make, though.
0: What about?
1: Well, I can't understand that dog of yours. Look, I've been living there for months, and he still barks at me when he sees me laying around the yard. Doesn't he like me?
0: Oh, it isn't that, Frankie. It's just that he's never seen a bone with a bow tie on it before.
1: You may hear from my lawyer, boy.
0: Frank, that's a nice-looking house you live in, and that's a nice driveway you have there, too.
1: Yeah, cost quite a bit, but it's worth it.
0: Yeah, that was a good idea, surfacing it with Crush Crosby records. By the way, Frank, have you seen old Butterbean lately?
1: Yeah, I've seen Mount Baldy. I ran across Bing in New York.
0: Really? What else is doing in the Bowery? But, Frank, it's a good thing you're back in Hollywood now. You know, while you're away, a certain actor has been taking over some of your bobby sock business and has been squealing for him.
1: Really? What's the name of this hijacker?
0: Oh, you've heard the name. Van Johnson.
1: Van. What is that, a movie actor or a trucking company?
0: Are you kidding? That's a charm school with freckles.
1: Sure, I heard about him, Bob. Say, tell me, what's the secret of Van's charm, anyway?
0: Well, let's ask Frances. Frances, come here. She's got all the inside.
1: Yeah, the outside ain't bad either.
0: Hey, Frances, will you step in here? I want you to settle a question between me and Frankie.
2: Gee, is it really Frank Sinatra?
1: In the flesh.
0: Stop bragging.
2: Why, Frank, I didn't know you were coming down here tonight.
1: Neither did I, Frances. Been windy, hasn't it? You know, Frances, you should see more of me.
2: Well, I'd like to. Where'd you leave it?
1: You know, being fractured here.
0: Nice work, kid. Oh, you're delicious. Frances, Frank has something to ask you.
1: Yeah, Frances, I want a kind of quick reaction. To be blunt, who do the girls like better, me or Van Johnson or me?
2: Well, it's hard to say. The girls really go wild over Van's golden hair.
1: What do you mean, golden hair? All he got was an egg shampoo, and they forgot to comb out the yolk.
2: Oh, you two are just jealous because you don't have a cute cowlick like Van.
1: I had a cowlick like that once.
2: Well, why doesn't your hair stand up on end?
1: That is where the cow licked me. That isn't where the cow licked me. Gee whiz, my records are still selling big. Why do I stand here reading this junk when I got
0: now,
1: money
0: wait
1: in the
0: a
1: bank?
0: Minute. What do you mean, junk? I use nothing but sophisticated material. No coward leftovers. Yeah, I'm not kidding.
1: Well, to me, it's still junk.
0: Oh, yeah? If you're going to get tough, put up your dukes.
1: Okay, I got him up. Start something.
0: Okay, take that. Stop. Why, Francis, you afraid we'll hurt each other?
2: No, but the sound man is getting awful tired.
0: Did you leave a call? Come on, take it. Come here, Francis.

0: Tonight, folks, we're going to take a little excursion into the land of fantasy and bring you as weird and chilling a ghost story as you ever heard. We're going to do the life of Frank Sinatra. If you will, Mr. Ennis. We take you back to the fateful night of June 8th, 1919. A fateful night indeed. Because on that night, nothing happened. Nothing happened, and they named it Frank Sinatra. As the stork swooped low over the Sinatra home with his precious little bundle, he said,
1: I better leave this and get away fast. They may have their heart set on the baby.
0: So, little Frankie is born. And when Papa Sinatra comes home from work, he peeks at the thin figure and says happily,
2: Ah, I see we're having spaghetti tonight.
0: But time marches on, and Frankie gets bigger, thanks to helium gas. And even at that early age, his mother knew he was going to be very intelligent. When she looked down at the infant lying in his crib, Frankie would open his big blue eyes and say,
3: Goo goo, hey.
0: At the age of 5, Frankie gets into his first fight with the kid next door.
4: I give up. Don't hit me again. Don't hit me again.
5: Okay, and let that be a lesson.
0: In school, Frank meets a young Southern boy, Edgar Ennis. As boys will, they size each other up carefully, then speak.
6: Hiya, fatso.
7: All right, children, we'll start the day's lesson.
8: Say, teacher, ain't you going to call the roll?
7: No, I got a quicker way. Will all those pupils who are absent please raise their hands? See, every day, perfect attendance.
1: The teacher's a moron. No wonder I'm an idiot.
7: Robert Hope, you're a bad boy, and you're a bad influence on the rest of the children here in the fifth grade.
1: How's that, teacher?
7: Well, this is the second morning this week you come to class without a shave. And another thing, Robert, take off that pointed dunce cap.
1: What dunce cap?
3: Hey, Teach, that's his head, hey.
1: Yeah. There, you fat as mustache.
3: There, your mother's stuffed eggplant.
7: Hey, you...

0: Well, that ear's clean, and now for the other one. Frankie!
1: What's the matter, Princey? Is it dirty?
0: Oh, but where did you find a place to buy gum?
1: Who bought gum? That's the same piece I had there last week.
2: Hey, huh? I just wanted to see if you left anything out. I guess. Hey, Prince, I've got clean ears. Look behind them and see.
0: Okay. You have two clean ears. Now let me look behind the other two.
2: Hey, Principal, I got a question in arithmetic. Is the quadratic complex made up of coordinates to satisfy a homogeneous algebraic equation of degree 2?
0: Huh?
2: I said... Is the quadratic complex made up of coordinates to satisfy a homogeneous algebraic...
0: This puck is trying to quit my racket.
3: Eager for fame and fortune, Frank teams up with Bob Hope and goes into show business. We find Frank and Bob applying for their first job in a Hoboken nightclub.
4: Frank, my new act will kill the people.
1: Maybe so, Bob, but I think you should stick to just telling jokes.
4: You do?
1: Yeah, I don't think it'll look right, a man doing a bubble dance.
4: Oh, it's okay. I move fast. I won't catch cold. Well, here's the place, Frank. Kelowna's Mickey Finn Inn. Boy, what a tough-looking joint.
1: What makes you think it's so tough?
4: Well, just look at the hat check, girl. She's checking the hats with the heads in them.
1: Hey, Bob.
5: Hey, Mark, check your coat here. Check your coat.
4: Don't stop, Frank. Walk right by.
5: Now, how about your hat?
1: Hey, look, Bob, here comes the owner.
4: Hey, mister, we're part of the new floor show.
0: Sorry, I've got all the chorus girls I need.
4: Listen, we're not chorus girls. Take another look.
0: Well, I don't need any scrub women either.
4: Kelowna. Are you the boss here?
0: That's right, Hope J. Billingsley, Kelowna. No liquor sold after hours, no gambling on the premises. Laws of the community observed to the letter. Also relatives Shanghai to China, cheap.
4: Hey, look, Frank, there's a dead horse sitting at the bar.
0: Dead horse sitting at the bar?
4: Yeah.
0: That's funny, he paid for a table.
4: Say, Kelowna.
0: 1 minute, Hope, while I throw out this rowdy customer. All right, Bob, come on, out you go. Fellas, let me back in.
4: Say, Kelowna, do we get jobs in your floor show?
0: Well, tell me, Hope, what kind of an act do you do?
4: Oh, I got a great act. I kill him. I come out the stage and I say, how do you do, folks? I call my dog Postman because he's expecting a litter. You see, he's expecting a litter. It's my special delivery that gets him, you see? You get it, Jeff? Do you think he can use my jokes?
0: Why not? Most of our customers like an egg in their beer. And now, Sinatra, let's hear what you can do.
1: Okay. It

0: It might as well be spring.
1: Well, don't stand there. Let's plant them.
2: Got a date with an angel. Got me to a seven. Got a date with an angel. I'm on my way to heaven. She's so lovely beside me, and whatever betide me, got an angel.

0: 46. And we have more hope coming up, but not quite the same kind, more important hope. But right now, I'd like to give you a taste of what we're going to be doing starting next week. We have an adventure coming up that we will be doing for the next 8 weeks. And, well, here's what it is.
1: Otherworld Media presents Treasure Island, a telling for the new world. Reimagined as an American story with an original score by legendary musician Taj Mahal and a stellar cast. Keith David as the infamous buccaneer, Long John Silver.
2: But I have a way with me, I have.
3: There's not a man among the crew that didn't fear old Pew. And Blind Pew himself was afraid of old Captain Flint. The devil himself would have feared to go to sea with that man. But Flint? Flint, his own self, was the fear of me.
1: John Goodman as Billy Bones, the old pirate with a secret.
4: If you see a man with one leg a-walking up to this here inn, you'll tell old Captain Billy here what's what, won't you, Jim?
1: Introducing Nui Ponpila as young Jim Hawkins, a boy swept up in the adventure of his life.
5: Doctor, I believe I have the thing they were looking for right here in my breast pocket.
6: What is it?
5: A packet of papers in an oilskin. I think it tells the way to Captain Flint's old treasure.
1: With Glenn Turman as the elder Jim Hawkins, our storyteller.
7: That night, a hurricane hit the bayou. And I had a bad dream. The wind shook four corners of the house and heavy swaths of rain roared across, whipping the trees. And the man with one leg was coming. I saw him in a thousand forms and with a thousand diabolical expressions.
1: Go back to New Orleans in 1828 to board the Hispaniola, a good ship with a bad crew.
2: Wait!
3: Wait is what I say, but when the time is right, let her rip. Yeah!
1: Sail to mysterious Skeleton Island.
8: Land ho!
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0: 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That's Cats Week on Mondays at 5:30 here on WFHB. And this is indeed the International Day of Hope. And what we have next is a program about hope, a very remarkable one. It was done some time back, some 70 years ago, but it still happens to be relevant today. It really has, if you'll think about it. It's done in the radio style of that time, but what it talks about, well, it still could happen. It's Norman Corwin's program. He did it for the United Nations. And it's simply called Could Be.
14: 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What amuses them is not the antics of a clown or the quips of a wag, but the notion of an old astronomer from Pisa.
16: I repeat, on the basis of my observations, I have reason to believe that the world is round.
14: But there were also some at the time who listened to what the man had to offer, thought it over, and said to themselves,
17: could be.

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0: This program comes to you in a sense with the compliments of the future. It is based on what could be in the lifetime of most of us, based on what is now known and scientifically possible. This is a Sunday afternoon dream view of what could happen if the nations of the world got together and attacked common problems with the same vigor, determination, and resources with which from time to time they have attacked each other. For the better part of the next hour, you belong to a time that could conceivably arrive, a future whose distance from now need only be as long as we make it. Come in, Year X. Come in. Come in. Ahoy, Year X.
1: Greetings. For those of you who have just tuned in, we're broadcasting from the roof of the Assembly Hall at the permanent headquarters of the United Nations in New York City. There's great excitement here and abroad in anticipation of the long-awaited zero hour of the so-called Blitz for Peace that the world has watched building for so many years. It is somewhat over a half hour yet before dawn in that distant part of the world where the combined units of Task Force One will strike at conditions that have kept that area and regions like it in darkness and depression for thousands of years. I repeat, it is now about 29 minutes before zero hour. And in the intervening time, we will bring you pickups from other countries where, just as here in the United States, people are awake and in holiday mood, awaiting the transmission that will bring word of the dawning not only of a new day, but of a new era. In a moment, we shall hear an address by the Secretary General of the United Nations. But first, we take you to observer number two on the terraced roof gardens here at the UN, who will describe from a better vantage point than I the scene before him.
2: I am looking down on an amazing sight, a sight that was certainly not envisioned when this handsome lot of real estate running on the East River was opened to the Secretariat of the UN back in 1951, which seems such a few short years ago. It is getting along toward 10 p.m. and the lights of this incomparable city are ablaze. The skyline stands prouder than ever. As I look across the river, I see the Astoria sign lit up also, that big soft drink advertising sign that dominated the Queen's landscape back in the 1950s is still there, although it has been surrounded by some equally big signs since. Directly below, on the green base extending from First Avenue to the water's edge, people are thronging the park area. And even the waterfront terraces and the smaller parks, usually reserved for UN personnel, have been opened to the public. On Roosevelt Drive, cars are streaming both ways. Seems as though every motorist in the city is out tonight to look at these floodlit buildings, these huge monolithic structures in which the main planning for the Blitz piece was done over these past years. Perhaps you can hear above the voice of the throng below the orchestra, which all evening has been playing music of various countries. We have a microphone down there among the television cameras, and we'll pick it up for you.

0: Ladies and gentlemen, we've just had word that the Secretary General is about to speak to the assembled delegations of the UN, which are sitting tonight in extraordinary session. He's already been introduced by the President of the Assembly. We take you now to the Assembly Hall.
1: Mr. President and honorable delegates, as we await the zero hour of World Task Force One, it is fitting to recall the moment when the first prophetic symbol of what is about to occur within this hour appeared quietly on the world stage. It was the year 1949, the year of the terrible earthquake in Ecuador. Those of you who are not too young will recall that period as a particularly trying one. A series of local wars was either current or just ended, and there was, above all, the famous Cold War. The atmosphere throughout the world was tense, at times even verging on hysteria. And in the midst of this, in the late summer of that disquieting 1949, there took place a meeting at Lake Success called by a long, ponderous, but distinguished name: United Nations Scientific Conference on the Conservation and Utilization of Resources, UNSCR for short. It was the first time in history that scientists and engineers from all parts of the globe, 600 of them, sat down around a conference table to help each other build a better world. The results of this conference were not immediately apparent, but the knowledge exchanged then and there was the first great stimulus toward the progress which, in years since, has led step by step to the dramatic occasion which we now await. May God speed this undertaking.
2: This is the communications room here at the UN. In the 26 minutes left before zero hour, we will attempt to contact a number of world capitals, starting in New Zealand and ending in Paris. We hope to contact them all before action begins in the Blitz. We take you first to Wellington, New Zealand.
3: Hello, UN New York. I am speaking from the auditorium of Victoria College in Wellington. Here in New Zealand, it is 2:24 in the afternoon of a day which is even now racing towards its appointment on the Tigris, halfway across the globe between you and us. Wellington has broken out in bunting. This is ordinarily a calm city, but New Zealanders, like most other people who voted overwhelmingly for the Blitz, are visibly excited over the prospects to be opened up before this day is over. Here in the Great Hall, before an audience of visiting scientists at the first UNSCR conference to be held down under, a chorus of Maoris, the original inhabitants of New Zealand, is now chanting an ancient haka as a greeting to all our listeners. Let's listen to a moment of it. And there's our good luck wish from New Zealand to the task forces on the Tigris, Amazon, and Yangtze. We take you now to Seattle, Washington.
4: This is Observer 3 speaking from the bridge of the recently launched SS Madame Curie at her berth in Elliott Bay, Seattle. It is nearly 7 in the evening here, and the flitter ship is surrounded by small craft. In just about 30 seconds, we will hear the first whistle of this first ocean liner in the world to be run by atomic energy. As you may know, the maiden voyage of the Curie is timed to begin some 25 minutes from now, as soon as sun is up on the Tigris. The trip will take her eventually to all three of the Blitz areas, the Middle East, the Amazon, and China. The crowd down on the pier and the boats around us are listening for Madam to find her voice, to speak her first word through a blast of steam raised by heat from the atomic pile in the innards of the ship. The order to blow the whistle will be given by the captain to the executive officer, who will then push the button that controls the whistle. You will probably be able to hear the captain in a second or so when he...
5: Mister, blow one long blast.
6: Aye, aye, sir.
4: The
6: Madame Curie is now being answered by other craft in the harbor, and a great din has been set up. We take you now to London, England.
7: This is London. I'm speaking to you from Parliament Square. Here, in the shadow of Big Ben and the Houses of Parliament, we're in the heart of this great city. It's nearly 3 o'clock in the morning, and yet, to judge from the crowds along Whitehall and Westminster Bridge, one would think it was high noon. All the way up to Trafalgar Square, a great crowd has gathered to listen to the wireless report of the historic event due in less than 25 minutes from now. Across in Central Hall, on the other side of the square, there is in progress an exhibition of the United Kingdom's role in the World Task Forces, showing how men and supplies from these islands are contributing. None of us here has forgotten that the very first assembly of the United Nations was held in that identical hall back in the year 1946. As I turn to look across the Thames, the skyline of the great new buildings on the South Bank is silhouetted against the searchlight beams pointing straight into the sky. Over our heads here, the minute hand of Big Ben is moving towards the hour. In about 40 seconds, the old clock, imperturbable in war as in peace, having struck punctually through all the various moods and cycles of history, will acknowledge 3 a.m., as it has done tens of thousands of mornings before this one. But if, wherever you may be, you should detect an extra resonance in Big Ben's ring this morning, it may be his appreciation of the fact that before he strikes again, the world will have struck its own new hour, the hour in which international differences are, for the first time, subordinated to a massive popular peacetime effort, benefiting all nations, big and small, rich and poor. It is now 20 seconds before 3 o'clock Greenwich time.

0: From London,
1: we take you to the city of Lorenzo Marx in Mozambique, Africa. 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
3: This is Warsaw. It is just after 4 a.m. here. I am speaking from a dizzy position atop a steel girder on a building that is 2 rivets away from completion. When finished, this will be the world's biggest combined solar radiation mirror and heat pump plant, designed to help keep Warsaw comfortable in the winter by using the warmth of the ground and the sun. Although this is a strange hour for construction to be going on, the workers on this project got up a petition last week to hold off the hammering of the last rivet until 0 hour today, so they could sentimentally tie in with the start of the invasion some minutes from now. For the purposes of this program, they asked that the next-to-last rivet be used as a sound of greeting to the men and women of the World Task Forces. The last rivet, they will drive home the instant the sun rises over the Tigris, by which time this broadcast will be there too. The rivet is being heated now. In the meantime, there is enough light in the wide-awake city below to describe something of it. There's a big crowd in Saski Platz waiting for a fireworks celebration to be touched off at 0 hour. Off to the west is the memorial to the Warsaw Ghetto, bathed in golden light in the center of the Mordechai Anielewicz Park. It has taken nearly a full generation to restore this most thoroughly devastated city of Europe, so the people of this country have special understanding of the difference between invasions of war and peace. There goes the rivet. It's just been thrown by a heater to the riveter. It made a beautiful fiery arc in the darkness. And now in the morning... And that is all from Warsaw. This is Poland sending the program along to Radio Paraguay in South America.
4: Good evening from the village of Aarhus, Paraguay. It is after 11 o'clock at night here. I am an Indian from the Chaco, and I am invited by Paraguayan radio to speak now.
5: That music you hear are my friends sitting around the fire. A song of peace which they sing.
4: We know something of war here in the middle of this continent. Once there was a war in Paraguay which killed 80% of our people. Killed more than 1 million people in a country of 1.25 million. But who today in other countries remembers when that war was or why it was fought? Nobody. It was a waste. We like peace and plenty.
6: That is why we voted for the Blitz like everybody else. This is a small village in a small country. But 2 men and 1 woman from here are tonight in the Tigris Task Force from where we will hear a broadcast in 16 minutes from now. We wish everybody good luck. Now you go to Paris, the capital of France.
7: Bonjour, bonjour, bonjour. I'm speaking to you from a microphone on top of the Arc de Triomphe, looking down the Champs-Élysées toward the Louvre. Oh, how I wish I could spend this time telling you how Paris looks this beautiful morning. If it was ever gay, it is gay this moment, this very hour. Earlier tonight, we had a procession, a carnival, just like they have in Nice in southern France, also in New Orleans in America. Great floats showing the work to be done under the plan of the Blitzky. You should have seen the float on atomic fuel with the lights shining up from it like heat waves. And the model wind towers also, and the dams with the, how you say, damsels on top of them. But we must not delay to bring you an announcement from the Director General of UNESCO, the United Nations Educational, Scientific and Cultural Organization, whose main office is here in Paris. We take you now to UNESCO headquarters.
8: Here at UNESCO, in the months when we were helping to plan the Blitz, it occurred to us that when this joyous night came, we would do well to remind ourselves of the solemn fact that there have been certain blitzes in history which were not quite so happy. The word blitz itself having been born in violence and death. UNESCO recently drew lots to invite a broadcasting system somewhere in the world to prepare for this very hour a 7-minute documentary of that wretched time. A reminder of the day in history when the world was awaiting not good news, but disaster. The lot fell to the Canadian Broadcasting Corporation, and we now take you for a brief excursion into the past to Canada.

0: What could be comes out of what is. What is out of what was. And what was trails through a limbo of smoke and dust, of blood and ashes. There was that summer, the fading summer in the dwindling 30s, when the big lie had spread like a cancer in the gut of Europe, and Hitler was in full thyroid. News of border incidents ricocheted around the continents, and in the dead end of August 1939, it was only a question of how soon, not whether. Concerning which, on the radio of NBC, one Don Goddard spoke from New York at 7:30 a.m., while listeners in Saskatchewan, Vancouver, and California slept in a state of diminishing neutrality.
1: They're making a book on the war in London, placing some friendly little bets, 5-1 against the war in the next 48 hours, and 2-1 even money against war within a week.
0: And both of these friendly little bets were lost by their makers. For there was war in the next 20 hours. The dread waiting for the inevitable was over. The years of tension and crisis and putsch. Now new dreads. Blitz was the new mo of the moment. Clean, hard German word meaning lightning attack. It was for Poland to learn the first meaning of the word, since it was translated into action by the combined arms of the greater Germany. Hitler gave the order of the day, and the Luftwaffe was off the ground. And many a head would be torn from its socket, man, woman, and child, before the last of these trimotor jobs would be grounded, before Air Marshal Goering would clasp his belly and with a groan give up his corrupted ghost. Anyway, that was all yet to come. And there was no way of knowing that September morning in 39 how it would all turn out. It was too early to guess how far the ripple of bomb blasts in Warsaw would spread. The tremors were distinct in North America, but the interruptions and delays on that first blitz tended to be slight. At 1:07:45 p.m., London could not be contacted by Ottawa. At 1:09:15 came the false rumor of the bombing of Berlin. By that evening, the headlines were black as original night. And 2 days later, Chamberlain speaking over the BBC to the German people.
2: This country is at war with Germany.
0: No sooner had he finished speaking than London heard the wail of the banshee that was to be in residence for 6 long years. And there it was. The war was on. It was called phony at first, meaning that only a few hundred thousands were killed in the relative quiet. Warsaw went down. 500,000 tons of shipping went down. Poles, Jews were exterminated. But these were mere improvisations. There turned out to be quite a difference between sinking a stray merchant ship and a full-scale blitz. A war blitz doesn't come on little cat feet. It took a heap of dying to make a successful blitz. Also time, money, blueprints. On the May night in 1940, when the announcement said,
3: "Flash, Germany has invaded France, Belgium, and Holland."
0: The amount of pfennig and figuring it took to equip panzer divisions and bombers for that project, and later ones of its kind, was fairly steep. The costs of eastward travel in the summer of 1941 were also high.
4: Flash, Germany has attacked the Soviet Union.
0: That blitz, too, represented considerable teamwork and bond issues. And in the same year, Japan, after a generation or so of getting ready to blitz, returned some of America's transfigured scrap to Hawaii. And the USA was in another foreign war.

0: The rest was on the other foot. Out of Washington's Pentagon, London's Whitehall, and Moscow's Kremlin came in due time bigger and better blitzes. Counter-blitzes. And those who lived by the sword eventually perished by the atom. And when it was all over, a bill was presented to the belligerents.
1: Cost in dollars? 1,364,891,000,000.
0: That figure was broken down by statisticians into various fascinating formulas. For example,
2: if you were to spend $1,000 every single day trying to get rid of that sum, it would take you 3,739,000 years to do it.
0: And another,
2: more money was spent on the war every 20 seconds than the average American earns in his whole lifetime.
0: There was also a cost in human life.
1: 30 million dead.
0: That figure, too, was translated into morbid equivalents by the statisticians.
1: It was the same in numbers as though every last man, woman, and child, every living soul in Canada, Austria, Finland, Ecuador, Ireland, and Paraguay were to be executed, wiped out.
0: The nations looked at the bill, the slain millions and the wasted trillions. They looked at the battle log, which read one war or more per generation. And while the battle was still on, they met in conference. They sat around a table and wrote themselves a pledge and a promise for a time that could and must and would be.
3: We, the peoples of the United Nations, determined to save succeeding generations from the scourge of war, which twice in our lifetime has brought untold sorrow to mankind, and to reaffirm faith in the equal rights of men and women, and of nations large and small, and to promote social progress and better standards of life in larger freedom, have resolved to combine our efforts to accomplish these aims.

0: We return you now to New York.
1: Thank you, Canada. This is Observer One, now in the communication center of UN headquarters in New York, where reports from the far-flung fronts are coming in over teletype and radiophone circuits. We're assured by up-to-the-minute dispatches that all is in readiness, and in 7 minutes, we will pick up the launching of operations in the area between the Tigris and Euphrates as dawn breaks in that sector. This will set off the series of attacks on historically depressed areas of the Earth. Operations that will go on indefinitely, for years perhaps, in the wake of the powerful impetus of what is done today. The total number of men and machines involved in the enterprise is up in the hundreds of thousands, and the... Excuse me. The principal secretary of the Economic and Social Council is about to make an important announcement. We take you now to Council Chamber 4.
2: Have you got that report on?
3: You're on the air, sir.
4: Good evening. Throughout the planning stages of the Blitz, we of the Economic and Social Council were perfectly aware, as are most of you listeners, that there's by no means unanimity on the method chosen to establish a new era of progress. It was therefore recommended by the Council that on this broadcast, the opponents of this plan be permitted, in the spirit of democratic fair play, to state their case. We've just located and are now able to bring you the president of the World Advancement Federation, whom we pick up now in Finland, where he's on a speaking tour.
5: Thank you for this gracious gesture in offering the opponents of the Blitz Project a chance to be heard on this broadcast. None of us in the Federation wishes to deny anybody the enthusiasm and the hopefulness which have been aroused. But we are deeply concerned lest this enthusiasm be short-lived. Now, after the first exhilaration of this costly adventure, the world be let down. Let me briefly number our four main points. Point one, it is frivolous to stage a mock war in this fashion, since there's no tangible enemy to attack in the sense of a hostile army. Point two, when you suddenly change ancient methods among backward people, shatter their established patterns of living and thinking overnight, certain frustrations are bound to result. Point three, the cost is fantastic. To mention only a few items, $2 billion to inoculate every person in the world against some disease or other, with or without leave. $16 billion for dams, factories, irrigation. $1 billion to build privies for every family in the world that hasn't got one. It's a world-shaking investment without any guarantee of return. Point four, the whole project smacks of sensationalism and dramatics. Since nothing faintly like it has ever been attempted, you have no sure guide of experience. Failure may result in a paralyzing discouragement of progress in the future. We believe you are disseminating false hope, and that from your megalomania, little good can come. That is all. Thank you and good morning.
4: Thank you for these interesting views. We should like to reply to them briefly in the order in which they were presented. One, the enemy is indeed tangible. Disease is an enemy. It has killed more people than armies. Undeveloped resources are an enemy. As many wars have been fought over needed resources as for any other reason in history. Two, the sudden shattering of established patterns of illness, hunger, and poverty is going to frustrate nobody except those who make a good living out of illness, hunger, and poverty. Three, yes, the cost is admittedly high. To clean up the world is expensive. It costs as much as a small fraction of what it cost to destroy most of the world in the last two wars. However, it's not a question of what it costs, but what is best for man. A sanitation department is unproductive. It never returns a penny, but it isn't very nice to live without one. Besides, economists show that the investment will ultimately pay itself back 500 to 1,000%, some of it even before the work is finished. Four, yes, the plan is sensational. It was intended to capture the imagination of the world, and it has done just that. As in wartime, free peoples have set their minds on a goal, and therefore they'll accomplish things never attempted in the past. We're disseminating seed and knowledge, and from this, magnificent results can come. And may I just add, that only to an extremely skeptical acorn does the prospect of a forest of mighty oaks seem megalomaniac. Thank you very much.
1: This is Observer One again, on the roof of UN headquarters. It is exactly 30 seconds to zero hour, and the cheering crowd in the garden terraces and the park areas below has quieted with the realization of the approaching moment. A hush is spreading over the entire area as people drop their voices and stop moving about in order to hear what is soon to come through the loudspeakers. The signal, a pure oscillating note, will mean that the radio circuit to the site of the far-off event is open. Following the note, which is due in 10 seconds from now, the control will automatically switch to the scene. 5 seconds. 4, 3, 2, 1.
2: There it is. There's the first glint of the sun. The sun is rising.

0: Men, women, you go forth to restore the earth, to heal the sick, to liberate man from poverty, hunger, and fear of AIDS, to instill in untried peoples the confidence to do superb things for themselves. Do your job well, knowing that the hard-won dreams of the world rest with you.
1: Now you can hear distinctly the sound of motors. The first rays of the sun are slanting down the valley, and we can make out the task force stretching as far as we can see. It's just beginning to move forward. We transfer you now down to Observer 3, standing on the floor of the valley.
2: Breeding bush. I've just had a signal to transfer you to hill number 2 on the western side of the valley. Take it away, hill number 2.

0: I'm standing on Hill 2, from which I can see to the north an airfield where planes are taking off to join the procession. They're flying due east over the ground forces, and no doubt you can hear them as they flash past the summit of this hill, headed for special targets. There's one near us that has the emblem WHO, W-H-O, on its wings. It's on its way to spray malarial marshes. And just before we came into this circuit, a rain plane took off for the Daiquiri Hill section, where it's going to seed a cloud formation to wet down some of the land that will be cultivated later. Just overhead now is a squadron of photographic planes, making a record of the invasion for the newsreels and the archives. And I understand that one of the first FAO rice planes is over a nearby objective, ready to drop seed. We'll try to contact it for you. Come in, FAO pilot 77.
1: This is Control, back at Hill number 1. We've heard from the long-range jet plane, the Einstein, now en route from Karachi, where it took off at dawn, Pakistan time. We'll have a broadcast direct from her as soon as she's over our particular area. It's from the Einstein, you know, that the new dam is to be inaugurated. I'm speaking of the dam on the Euphrates at Deir ez-Zor, which was finished last September and is waiting to turn its backed-up waters into the desert for irrigation. The gates of the dam will open at the moment the Einstein passes directly over it. However, all that is still some minutes away. First to Observer 4 in the village of Karya Gariyap.
2: I am speaking from the old village of Karya Gariyap, where I live. I am a citizen of this country being invaded. The whole population is already out along the Tikrit Road to welcome the Task Force Supply Division, in which are so many of our own countrymen. The streets here are practically deserted except for a few old people. Also, the village scold, who I am afraid is going to complain to us. This woman says she is sure that fighting has broken out ahead and is coming this way. She refuses to believe what her neighbors tell her, that what sounds like gunfire in the distance is just dynamiting for construction of the new water supply system through here. The women of the village have prepared a fine honorary lunchman for the supply units expected here by noon. I can smell the food cooking from where I stand. Well, hello and goodbye from Karya Gariyap. Back to Control.
1: Thank you, Number 4. We've just picked up a report on the monitor that the fishing trawler Ole Bake in the Gulf of Oman, 1,200 miles southeast of here, is ready to come in. The Ole Bake, incidentally, is named for a UN mediation guard from Norway who was killed in the Palestine trouble back in 1948. Come in, Observer 5, in the Gulf of Oman.
3: This is Observer 5 on the bridge of the Ole Bake in the middle of the Gulf of Oman. We saw the Einstein pass overhead about an hour ago, headed north and looking mighty pretty and cool up there. I don't mind telling you, it's hot and humid enough down here to stew a turtle. But when it gets up around 120 degrees this afternoon, we'll just think about the automatic freezing tunnel. It's 50 degrees below zero down there, and the fish get frozen stiffer than a board as they pass through the tunnel on a conveyor belt on their way to storage bins. Up here in the chart room is a radar indicator which locates fish. Just as in war, radar was used to locate submarines. That blip you're hearing is a signal that a school of salmon is ahead of the ship at a distance of, wait a minute, I'll ask.
4: 1,500 meters.
3: Well, that's about 5,000 feet ahead. This Echo Ranger and Sounder is really very talented. It can identify not only the position, but the kind of fish, whether it's shark, tuna, or mackerel, or whale. They have seen whales in this gulf, you know. It tells how deep they're running. And you can also figure the speed at which the fish and the ship are approaching each other.
4: That's sardines.
3: What's that?
4: I say we're chasing sardines, not salmon. No salmon here. Indian oil sardines.
3: Well, I'm correct. What's coming through on the radar now is a school of Indian oil sardines. Not, as I previously said, salmon. Anyway, it's fish. And it's going to help feed people. Is that what you want, Tigress? Back to you up there.
1: Thank you, Baki. We've got a report from the Einstein that she's over Samara, to the south of here, and will be nearing the formation in a matter of minutes. Meanwhile, let's have a word from an observer right in the middle of that formation. Over to Six.
5: It is very exciting to sit on a half-track carrying hybrid corn seed and watch the world move into action along with you. There are hundreds of vehicles around us in a tremendous cloud of dust, and I was able to identify the flags of 42 countries before I lost count. There is a communications unit, construction squad, educational squad, a mobile hospital as just bounced past us, followed by a library on wheels. Right behind us is a division of carpenters, and in front of us a team of veterinarians on its way to set up animal control centers wherever needed. The nearest thing to a suggestion of war in this blitz, far as I can see, is the extermination squad, which is moving ahead in a grim, determined way. I am going to turn you over to one of these workers. Over to you, Seven.
6: All we're out to exterminate is rats, bugs, lice, vermin, and locusts. We're the ground force of a bunch that includes spraying by air, and our planes are already in action. Some of us here will fumigate rat burrows, and others will set up bait near storage bins. Others of the squads will be met by local health officials in the villages, and with the cooperation of the inhabitants, we'll spray all living quarters, latrines, and refuse dumps. By the control of pests, we aim to save thousands of tons of food soon to be produced in the reclaimed areas. It wasn't so long ago, in fact, as late as 1950, that the world, hungry as it was losing 33 million tons of food every year to worms and bugs. We've licked this thing in other places, and we're going to lick it here. Back to control.
1: This is control back in Hill Number One. We're ready to make contact with the Einstein, which is carrying heads of various UN agencies, some of the world's top scientists, and a party of newspaper and radio men from 72 countries. We transfer you now to Observer 8 aboard the Einstein. Over.
7: Got it, control. We're flying low at about 2,000 feet at half throttle. There's not much sound inside the cabin, although our ground speed must be around 500 miles an hour. This has been a swift and smooth flight from India, and we're just now arriving over the scene of the invasion here in Tigris Euphrates, and the whole lot of us is sitting forward and looking down through the plexiglass floor of the cabin like passengers in a glass-bottom boat. Sitting next to me is the Director General of the International Labor Organization, ILO, which has contributed so much to this day, and I'm going to ask him to say a few words.
8: Well, all I can say is that the species of man has come a long way from the time when the Nazis were making lampshades of human skin, when the greatest problem of scientists was to figure out how many people could be killed quickly. What's going on down there thrills us in this plane, because we've just flown over traces of the old roads and irrigation canals of thousands of years ago. A system smashed by invading Mongols in the 13th century. That's a lot different kind of invasion down there this morning, I tell you that. There has never been an army like this one. Nothing secret about it. Everybody knows its strength. These boys don't have to worry about being bombed. They're being greeted in villages and towns, not by bullets and shells, but by flowers and cheers. Some difference from the old style. Thank you.
7: Thank you, sir. We're losing speed and altitude now in order to get a closer look at the activity, and we can plainly see construction crews starting to rebuild some of these ancient roads and canals. Here and there, we can see ruins of old dams and levees along the river, but none of these will need to be restored because of the new hydroelectric plant at Deir ez-Zor. which, you know, we're going to inaugurate by radio from this plane in a matter of minutes. Some of the tractor and truck units of the task force down there have recognized our plane and are flashing sun reflectors at us in greeting. And we're tipping our wings in return greeting, and we're getting pretty much rocked about, too. We're going ahead full throttle now, heading west over the Euphrates toward the dam. On board with us here is a textile worker whose father, a bombardier with the RAF, was killed after destroying a dam on a mission over Nazi Germany in World War II. With a fine poetic justice, there's fallen to this man the honor of opening the dam when we cross over it soon. And I'm going to ask him to say hello to you now.
9: Hello.
7: Well, isn't there anything you care to say to your listeners?
9: Yeah, well, I'm having a grand time. This is a champion flight, and I'll certainly remember it for the rest of my life.
7: Thank you. Well, we're zooming toward the dam that stands clear and jewel-like in the sharp morning light. The lake formed by it is dazzling blue and full of fish, they tell me, been stocked with them. Off to the south and the east there, we can see a network of canals and ditches that are going to fill up with life-giving water soon after the gates are open. It's a matter of seconds only now. The chief engineer of the dam is listening, and he will pull the master switch as soon as he gets the verbal go-ahead. We are just now crossing.
9: Hello, chief engineer. Let her go. Open the gates.
7: There she blows. There's a beautiful stream of water pouring through the penstock in a terrific torrent, the force of which we can sense even from way up here. And now the generators in the powerhouse are turning, and electricity will begin pulsing over those power lines to Damascus, to Beirut, and as far away as Tel Aviv. I'm going to cut away momentarily to a ground microphone down by the penstock so that you can hear the sound of the water as it goes pouring through.

0: That's the sound of wealth pouring into this land. This harsh, dry countryside, for centuries useless desert, is going to grow cotton, tobacco, wheat, sugarcane, corn, rice. And every bit of it will help make food abundant and cheap to millions of the world's hungry people who've hitherto been under the constant shadow of famine. The Middle East, which for so many years was a depressed area of the world, will...
1: This is Control on Hill Number 1. We're very sorry about this interruption, but it seems a bulldozer accidentally backed into one of our shortwave receiving units at Baiji. We've lost the transmission from the Einstein. Nobody hurt, just a few broken
2: tubes. The Einstein's back again.
1: What's that?
2: The Einstein.
1: Oh, we have the Einstein back again, but now it's time to pick up the tower of an aerogenerator in the hill country, 500 miles to the east. Come in, tower.
3: This is Observer 9 standing in the generator room on top of Tower C-34, 575 feet above ground in a gap between mountains. We're in an isolated ridge here, and the wind really pushes when it gets going. We've just been listening to the broadcast from over the dam, and the very second those floodgates opened, we started taking electricity right out of this 40-mile wind to feed into the power lines. This tower is only one of a series of 92 strung out all the way up

0: broke over this history-weary cradle of civilization, and already more new blood, energy, and wealth has come into this land than in the past 20 centuries. You listeners throughout the world who paused in your celebration of this universal birthday to eavesdrop on the operation of Task Force One must remember that the work of this morning merely inaugurates an enterprise that will continue for years in ever-widening circles until the whole world is benefited by peaceful construction. You've heard only the first 17 minutes out of the first 8 hours of the first day of the first task force. Westward across the world, in Brazil, Task Force 2 awaits in darkness the rising of the sun 7 hours from now. However, radio takes you there in less than 1/7 of a second. This is Hill 1 on the Tigris, saying over to Station 1 at Belém do Pará, Brazil, South America.
1: It is night here in Belém do Pará, and Task Force 2, a force so big it is split up into three sections, 1,000 miles apart, is sleeping. Here at the mouth of the Amazon, the section will be up and in action by dawn. The force at Station 2 in Manaus, 1,000 miles inland, will follow when the sun reaches there an hour later. And Section 3 at Iquitos, Peru, another 1,500 miles further upstream, will enter the blitz on the third hour. Before the end of the day, in South America, the great Yangtze blitz in China will be on, in the hands of World Task Force 3. And worldwide broadcasts, similar to the one you have just heard from the Tigris, will bring you a description of these successive invasions. And now, ladies and gentlemen, the coordinator of World Task Force 2.
2: I wish only to express the supreme confidence of this force that the difficulties facing us in the vast Amazon basin, an area as great as that of the United States or Australia, will be overcome. The obstacles which have frustrated all previous national expeditions in Amazonia are certainly not trivial, but neither are they insurmountable. With the help of the people of all nations working through the UN, we will render the 3 million square miles into one of the world's greatest food reserves. We will eliminate tropical diseases, clear jungle, build airfields, dig mines, stock deranges, harness the unimaginable power of the Amazon and its tributaries, establish industries and cities, and pour the latent riches of this continent into the bloodstream of world prosperity. We salute our brothers and sisters in Task Forces 1 and 3 and send a greeting to every stockholder in this enterprise, which means to each last individual on the face of the earth.
1: We return you to United Nations headquarters in New York.
3: This is Observer One on the roof of UN headquarters in New York. A cheering, shouting throng is voicing its enthusiasm for the dramatic efficiency with which the first gunless, bloodless, and creative blitz in the history of the world is taking place without impediment in the oldest civilized region on Earth. The grounds of United Nations headquarters is surging with people. They're clamoring for the appearance of the Secretary General, the President of the Assembly, and international delegations to the rotunda on the mezzanine level. I believe their wish is to be granted, because I can see some of the delegations beginning to come out now. They're waving to the crowd.
4: A dream. A dream. A dream. We awaken rudely. We leave the future behind. The longing of the peoples for peace and amity waits outside the armored door of events like a man applying for relief, hat in hand. The peace blitz and the world task forces are off in the milky distances of the stars. And here on Earth squat hunger and poverty, erosion, disease, and the armed camps. In the Middle East, the Tigris and Euphrates coil sluggishly tonight. No new villages rise. No turbines spin. The marshes breed malaria, and the people are sick. In the deep of Brazil, the giant Amazon slumbers, and the wealth

0: of the continent waits. Between what could be and what is are barbed wire and tank traps, old wounds and new suspicions, hatreds, fear, corruption, ignorance, intolerance, war, threats of war, trouble compounded into trouble, for details of which consult your morning newspaper. But there is also a hope, and more than a hope. And what could be may one day break through and become. At least one part of our Sunday dream is true. All those dams, wind towers, seeding planes, heat pumps, atomic energy, the radar on the fishing boats, the techniques, the manpower, the international agencies, the money, they're all here now. Could it be then? Could this fantasy, in which peace and cooperation are more exciting to the world than war, could this possibly be? If a man foreseeing the airplane and telephone and atomic bomb 100 years ago had told an audience of sensible, practical citizens,
1: "Man, born of earth and water and a touch of fire, custom sodden before his whiskers show, trading sweat and curses and marketable goods, leaping to war at the whisper of a drum, dreaming dreams, yet stoning the prophets who pronounce them. This man will one day fly sturdier than the eagle, farther and faster. He will swim at the side of the whale under whole seas. He will throw his voice instantly across mountains, rivers, and plains, yet speak quietly into a single ear. He will take two pinches of cold metal dancing with atoms and spark them, and a city will crash to earth."
0: They would have laughed him out of town. Will they laugh now when he says,
1: "Man will gather the nations under one roof, and by their acts and counsels, warring shall cease in far places, and the hardship of peoples be eased, and the earth shall prosper, and there shall be goodwill."
0: Is it possible? Could it be?

Well, it is still evening on the International Day of Hope, and we still can have hope. We should. That'll do it for the Firehouse Theater this week. On WFHB, your community radio station from Bloomington, Indiana. Next week, Treasure Island. 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
1: But ladies and gentlemen, everybody makes mistakes when they're ad-libbing, speaking before an audience, or even if they're reading what they're saying in front of an audience. So let's give a little leeway to the felon-in-chief for saying this at Mount Rushmore Friday night.
2: Tonight, on the threshold of our 25th year, we stand beneath the monument of these heroes.
1: That's right. We're celebrating our 25th anniversary as a country, ladies and gentlemen. 50th would be the golden anniversary. So happy silver anniversary, America. Hello. Welcome to the show.

0: From the city we revolted against 250 years ago, London, England, I'm Harry Shearer. Welcome you to this edition of the show. Not everybody is telling all the truth all the time, you know that. Here's Tucker Carlson right now. Quote, I think Trump is the last Fox News viewer. I'm so grateful every single day that I got fired. I probably wouldn't have left, knowing me. I'd just be increasingly unhappy. Unquote, Tucker Carlson now. Here's Tucker Carlson then.
1: Fun. It's fun. TV is fun.
0: That's Tucker at Fox News. Back when it was fun. Also, ladies and gentlemen, just a history note, thanks to The Guardian. This is from the felon-in-chief's, one of his speeches this week. Quote, as for those who peddle Marxist lies about our heritage, tell our children that we live on stolen land or that our heroes were oppressors, they're doing something much worse than slandering our past. They are slandering and are attacking our future. Not going to let that happen, unquote. That was him at Mount Rushmore. Guardian points out that's in the Black Hills, which the U.S. government illegally seized from the Sioux Nation in 1877 after Congress forced the tribe to cede the land that it had been guaranteed by treaty. No wonder they call them Sioux. They couldn't be. And now, ladies and gentlemen.
2: Looks like must
0: close. Remember Doge? Elon Musk's venture in cutting down the federal government? Well, it's come to an end. It came to an end on the 4th of July. Reason enough to celebrate, you might think. The Office of Management and Budget has no plans to complete a final report on Doge-led efforts to drastically reshape the federal government and cut hundreds of thousands of federal employees. During a House Appropriations Financial Services Subcommittee hearing late last month, the chairman, a Republican, pointed out how the Trump administration's fiscal 2027 budget request includes no mention of Doge. Quote, is there something you're going to present, or is there somewhere we can find out what exactly Doge accomplished? Unquote, the chairman. He was asking the director of the Office of Management and Budget, Russell Vogt. Quote, Vogt, we have no plans to do a closing Doge report. I'm always happy to work with you on what you feel like you need. Unquote. Of course, the executive order establishing Doge, beginning of this second term of this thing, order directed a termination date of July 4, 2026. Reuters reports that Doge effectively disbanded as a centralized entity 8 months ago, though Trump administration officials claimed otherwise. Doge.gov went offline sometime earlier this month. You can't even Google Doge. The group's muted final days are in stark contrast to its central role in the early days of Trump's second term, according to the Federal News Network. Elon Musk, Doge's original leader, set a goal of cutting $2 trillion from the federal budget. The final result, Doge claimed $215 billion in savings. Even those figures remain disputed by experts. Oh, I'm sorry, Elon. Why are we consulting experts? More than 260,000 federal employees left government under Doge-led efforts. Some agencies have started hiring again after acknowledging they lost too many staff. During the hearing with Vogt, Representative Glenn Ivey, Democrat in Maryland, pointed to some agencies like the Nuclear Regulatory Commission had to quickly rehire staff who were cut by Doge. Oh, sounds like Musk love. Now to news of our friend the Adam, and this shouldn't give you a sleepless night. Dateline Beijing's Chinese nuclear reactors underwent about 130 irregular shutdowns due to glitches at key facilities and good old human error between 2011 and 2024. That's even after Beijing boosted safety measures following Fuk. That's according to Kyodo News. They analyzed data released by Chinese National Nuclear Safety Administration. Yeah, they got one of those. The Asian powerhouse does not annually disclose details of incidents at its nuke plants. Reports by the International Atomic Energy Agency have not covered statistics related to reactor shutdowns in China, according to experts. During the same period, incidents of trouble occurred more than 500 times at Chinese nuclear power plants and other facilities related to nuclear energy. That's according to reports of the country's nuclear watchdog. At least they don't have a nuclear watch cat. See? See, look at the bright side. Because there's always the other side.
3: I just want to say one word to you. Just one word.
4: Yes, sir.
3: Are you listening?
4: Yes, I am.
3: Microplastics. Think about it. Will you think about it?
4: Yes, I will.
3: Enough said.
0: For the next 5 years, the Environmental Protection Agency indicates it will not require public water utilities to test for microplastics or pharmaceuticals. Those are good. In drinking water, that's according to a proposed rule published this week in the Federal Register, reported by the L.A. Times. They're still in L.A. On Friday, the EPA submitted a list of chemicals it plans to test for under the Unregulated Contaminant Monitoring Rule. That's a mandatory testing program used to collect information about concerning chemicals in drinking water that could be harming human health. Oh, that. It did not include microplastics nor pharmaceuticals. The emissions come after announcements by EPA Administrator Lee Zeldin earlier this year that his agency was designated microplastics and pharmaceuticals priority contaminants for testing. Quote, this is a direct response to the concern of millions of Americans who have long demanded answers about what they and their families are drinking every day, unquote him at an April news conference with Robert F. Kennedy Jr. at EPA headquarters. Zeldin's announcement was seen at the time as a move to placate the increasingly disgruntled Make America Healthy Again contingent of Trump and Bobby supporters. Now the agency says it has no validated or standardized method to test for the plastic particles in drinking water and wouldn't be able to develop one before December when the testing is required to begin. How do you test for the thing with the thing? Among the 33 chemicals the EPA will require water utilities to test for are 7 PFAs, or forever chemicals, and 3 pesticide residues. It will be 5 years before the EPA proposes the next list. That should be time to develop a way of test. The EPA did not respond to a request for comment. They were busy drinking microplastics.
5: November 1621. By now, the white man has arrived in great numbers, not only at Miami, but at Jamestown, at Plymouth, and at Salem, Massachusetts. The Puritans have established a thriving colony, enjoying all the social and cultural refinements of a modern society.
6: Hiya, Harv. Who are you taking to the witch burning Saturday night?
7: Prudence Adams. Who are you taking to the Rotary Club luncheon?
6: I haven't got a date yet, but I hear it's going to be quite a spread.
8: Well, Mayor Pennypacker, how's it look for re-election?
6: Great, great, great. Never looked better.
8: Yeah, what about the Indian vote?
6: What do you mean by that?
8: Well, you're not too popular with the Indians. They could lose you the election.
6: That's possible.
8: Well, they outnumber us.
6: Well, that's the trouble. You give them an inch and they take over.
8: But, Mayor, they were here before we were. We moved in on them.
6: So we did. Well, there's just something about them.
9: They wear funny shoes. They don't even have buckles on them.
8: Be that as it may, election is Friday. You better make some gesture this week.
9: Like what?
8: Well, how about if you make a concession and pick an Indian as a running mate? You'd be sure to carry the Indian block.
9: What? Anything happened to me, you'd have a mayor that wasn't a Puritan. He'd probably take orders directly from Chief Powhatan.
10: Yeah.
9: Say, I got it. The big luncheon tomorrow, the one under the trees.
8: What about it?
9: We'll ask an Indian. That'll impress the rest of them.
8: We could even announce you're going to put one in your cabinet.
9: No need to go that far. Just have one to lunch.
8: It'll be great press.
9: Mayor Pennypacker comes out for equality. Justice. Votes. What a slogan. Take an Indian to lunch this week. Show.

0: we can listen to the war.
1: New research from the University of Wisconsin-Madison, published in Nature Climate Change, finds that reaching net zero emissions by the middle of this century would substantially improve public health in the United States. Who knew? However, climate strategies that heavily depend on carbon dioxide removal are likely to lead to worse pollution, air quality, and climate-related premature deaths than other scenarios that prioritize direct emissions reductions and rely less on carbon dioxide removal. Your CDR. The new study finds that decreased carbon dioxide reduction reliance in achieving net zero emissions by the year 2050 results in about 33,000 fewer premature deaths annually in 2050 compared with the alternative scenario that incorporates higher carbon dioxide removal techniques. I don't know. I like removing carbon dioxide. Don't you? And now, news of the godly. The Christian Brothers, known for their wine, but it's also a religious order, has been granted a moratorium on all civil claims against it after arguing it was running out of money to pay victims of child sexual abuse. I think that's the best excuse in the world for not paying the victims of child. The moratorium was granted by Judge Scott Nixon in the New South Wales Supreme Court in Australia after lawyers for the Christian Brothers brought an application for the moratorium last week. In arguing for it, the lawyers told the court the religious order had $15.9 million U.S. in cash and was losing about $1.2 million a week since October in the payouts to victims. And they're not making money on the payouts to victims. Isn't that wild? The moratorium means all current cases against the Christian Brothers will be paused until a hearing is held to determine how the religious order's creditors scheme will operate. That includes all claims which have been settled already, but not yet paid out. The court heard last week there were 32 matters of alleged abuse by Christian Brothers listed for trial in the next 3 months alone. And there were 540 applications in process with the National Redress Scheme for abuse survivors. Maybe they just got to sell more of that wine. They still sell that wine? A San Francisco Catholic school, meanwhile, is abruptly shutting down after more than 130 years amid declining enrollment and a $395 million sexual abuse settlement. Boy, it's costing them real money now. The school, St. Bridget Academy, in the city's Pacific Heights neighborhood, does kindergarten through eighth grade. Established in 1888, according to the San Francisco Chronicle, families were notified about the closure last week. Students' $20,950 tuition for the upcoming school year will be refunded, probably, later this summer. The school's website does not appear to be live as of Tuesday afternoon. Peter Marlowe is a spokesperson for the Archdiocese of San Francisco. He confirmed the closure and said it is strictly related to its enrollment woes, which have caused financial and academic issues that negatively impacted the school's operations. Unquote. Like, parents don't want to send them anymore because of the... No, it's... Quoted as sad news, St. Bridget Academy is an amazing school. I attended the meeting with parents last week and heard amazing testimonies of the school's success and how children thrived in the environment that was created there, said the spokesperson for the Archdiocese. He added that the Archdiocesan Department of Catholic Schools tried to merge the school with other schools, but after exhausting these options, probably because those other schools weren't amazing enough, officials ultimately decided to close the school. The school's principal is working with families to help place them in other schools. The closure comes not long after the San Francisco Archdiocese agreed to pay nearly $400 million to more than 500 people who alleged they were sexually abused by clergy members when they were children, according to the San Francisco Chronicle. Some of the allegations date back seven decades. In the Monday announcement, Archbishop Salvatore Cordiglione of the San Francisco Archdiocese called the proposed settlement a, quote, path toward fair compensation for survivors, unquote. Well, you got to get on the first step of that path. I mean, you're not going to get fair. Quote, while the vast majority of sexual abuse allegations associated with this bankruptcy were from many decades ago, we accept full responsibility for what happened, and I sincerely apologize to all those who have been harmed, said Cordiglione. The two events, he says, are unrelated. No archdiocesan school or parish is being closed to fund the proposed settlement, he says. Unquote. Kids, wait your turn. News of the godly. Now, ladies and gentlemen, as I mentioned before, I'm in London, England, right about now. Actually, now. And there aren't a lot of 4th of July celebrations here, and those that aren't celebrating what we celebrate. More about that probably on another show. But I thought it was important to make some arrangements with some people who do have fireworks here, and to get a fireworks show. I know that all the networks in the United States have big fireworks shows on the 4th of July weekend, and I just didn't want to be totally left out. So I believe that as far as my staff tells me, we're about to have that great fireworks show right over our heads here in Notting Hill. And so let's, if we can, Jim, okay, we'll go to our microphone. We obviously don't have cameras, but let's go up there and hear some 4th of July fireworks on July 5th. Here we go. It's very, not really, Jim, the quietest fire. All right, so we have technical problems. The microphone up there is not working. All right, ladies and gentlemen, we'll check in on that and try to fix it and get right back with some fireworks.
2: Now I was raised a decent way to swell my heart with prayer.

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But somewhere, from a spaceship maybe, comes another breed. Yeah, these folks are so nutty that it's crazy blue they bleed. And they burn the beloved symbol of our nation's liberty. But the stars still stand for heaven, the stripes still stand for faith, and a killing's what

bag is just a little more than fabric and some thread. Its blue came from the heavens, from the blood of patriots came the red. And the white? The white came from the only race that's voted since the stars. But the stars still stand for heaven, the stripes still stand for faith. You put those dreams of burning it to bed. Now, some people talk of freedom, but let me tell you, friends, your freedom doesn't start until the time when my nose ends. And a lot of people die so I could sing this little song. But the stars still stand for heaven, the stripes still stand for faith. The flag that's burnt ashes

0: from the largest celebration of America's birthday, if you count the people who are watching at home, this is the Constitution's favorite president with another edition of Truth Social Audio, brought to you by Trump Soap. So strong it lets you wash away your enemies. As I know better than anyone else, 250th birthdays don't come every year. This is an event only possible because of my presidency. If sleepy Joe Biden had won a second term, which would have been impossible, America would be celebrating a decline more steep than people falling off Mount Everest. But this week, I'm proud to say we not only celebrate this country, we celebrate its president. We celebrate his first term. We celebrate his long-delayed second term. And we're assigning more than 200 FBI agents to investigate that delay. And we celebrate successful terms yet to come, if only we can get rid of the filibuster and other stupid laws written by stupid people. Speaking of stupid people, much of the crooked and fake and traitorous media are printing trash about the statement of my income that was released against my wishes this week. That statement was never meant to be seen by people not working for me because it is so full of falsehoods. For example, it claims that a certain Donald J. Trump received almost $1.5 billion in income from crypto businesses, but it never mentions the income tax he might be forced to pay on that money unless we pass the Save America Some More Act. And it didn't mention that I had to split the income with two very greedy sons. And it certainly didn't mention that one of the great things about this country is that you can still start a small business in a field that used to be a scam and in a short amount of time make an amazing amount of money while almost all your customers lose theirs. And speaking of the dumb, dumb Democrats, while the rest of us are celebrating me, they're complaining about the beautiful ballroom and the beautiful reflecting pool and the beautiful arch and how much money they cost. One of the smartest people I know, my oldest son, says they're too stupid to understand that in 100 more years, those beautiful monuments will still be here while that money will be long gone. Happy birthday, America, and many happy returns, except tax returns.
1: 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Legal wherever we say so. So long.
0: All right, we're back here at the Le Show Dome in London. And we do not have a mic working to help us hear the fireworks going on upstairs in celebration of, the thing. But I can see through the window, there's a window here in the studio, the fireworks. And I thought maybe next best thing would be to describe them to you. Paint a radio picture, so to speak. So there's a red one. Ooh. And there's a white one with red stuff in the middle. And a blue thing that's like expanding and then it's shrinking and then it's twisting. That's a good one. And red and green, which I don't think is really appropriate on this day, but there it is. And, red, white. Wow, it's a red cloud and then with white sparkles and then a blue circle inside. And I think that gives you some of the excitement of the fireworks display right over our heads here in central London. We'll try to get that mic working and get something more vivid for you. So stay tuned, coming up here on the show.

0: Nearly a third of corporate leaders report difficulty understanding and controlling operating costs when implementing business AI at scale, according to a survey from KPMG. That's a consulting firm. In recent months, Anthropic, OpenAI, and GitHub have shifted some services, as we've talked to you on this program, away from flat rate subscriptions toward usage-based billing, metering. Quote, as usage-based pricing models become more common, many organizations are still building the capabilities required to forecast, monitor, and manage AI spending effectively. According to KPMG, a survey of more than 2,000 senior leaders across 20 countries found that 29% struggle to understand their operating costs as they scale their enterprise AI deployments. A third of senior corporate leaders also identified limited understanding of AI costs and economics as a challenge to deploying AI agents. Well, that could mean artificial intelligence has already helped the Nuclear Regulatory Commission shave years off its typical licensing review process. That's according to an agency official talking this week. Now the NRC is looking at how it can safely adopt other emerging capabilities to further speed up its review processes. That's what we want, isn't it? Speaking at an Impact Summit in Virginia, National Nuclear Regulatory Commission Chief Data Officer Basia Sal said uses of AI have built upon recent regulatory changes and federal guidance to turbocharge the once drawn-out procedure for granting licenses for nuclear facilities. Quote, I'm happy to report we've already reduced the amount of time it takes for licensing. He said, for example, one type of licensing would take 4 years. We said we're going to get it down to 18 months. We just finished that first round of that licensing in 9 months. Unquote. Yeah, I feel encouraged by that. Faster the better, no? Researchers say that machine learning models cannot reliably distinguish between authorized and unauthorized input, ensuring that prompt injections will continue to present a threat until developers find new ways to have machine learning systems process inputs. This is from the British Tech Journal, The Register. AI models provide responses to user-supplied prompts. The problem is AI models may receive adversarial prompts directly from a user or indirectly from an ingested document that tell the model to take action contrary to the built-in system prompt controls. As independent researchers Charles Yi and Jasmine Kui and MIT Associate Professor Dylan Hadfield Minnelli observe in a paper, LLMs, large language models, have come to rely on a text system that defines rules to separate system text from user text. Rules, they argue, do not guarantee security. When ChatGPT arrived 4 years ago, it implemented the concept of rules as a way to tell the underlying model to behave in a certain way. The user role would make a request, and the model acting in the role of helpful assistant would respond to that request. Quote, according to the authors, quote, a formatting trick had become the mechanism that turned autocomplete into an assistant, unquote. They introduced to developers other roles over time in addition to user and assistant. There's tool, system, and think. These roles serve to draw a line between different objectives so they could be individually optimized during training. The problem, the authors contend, is that roles are determined in a fundamentally insecure way. Writing style. LLMs identify roles from an insecure feature, style. they say. This is like identifying a stranger's profession from how they talk and dress rather than by checking their ID. Usually everything agrees, so this works fine. But when attackers intentionally create a mismatch, the LLM uses the insecure method, writing style, to identify its role instead of the secure method, tags. Back to the bubble issue. The central bank for central banks is concerned about the eye-watering sums being invested into AI. It's raising the specter of a global recession should the bubble burst. In its annual report for this year, the Bank for International Settlements compared the current craze to historical events, including canal and British railway mania and the dot-com boom of the 1990s. The report states all shared one common trait, a genuine technological breakthrough that attracted capital, that is money, in excess of what commercial returns could ultimately justify, that is profits. These, quote, these episodes ended with an eventual reversal to investment, inducing economy-wide recessions. The scale and pace of the current AI investment boom, accompanied by expectations of large productivity payoffs, bear resemblance to these precedents, highlighting potential downside risks in the near term. Unquote. And chief executive of Meta, Mark Zuckerberg, acknowledged this week shortcomings in the company's sweeping restructuring at a town hall this week, saying the systems known as AI agents had not progressed as quickly as he had expected. Reuters heard a recording of this. Zuckerberg added that a company reorganization that included major job cuts was not as clean as it could have been, and that executives had miscalculated on the timing of the changes. Zuckerberg and other Meta executives have been seeking to moderate some of the organizational changes introduced earlier this year. The company laid off about 10% of its global workforce, reassigned roughly 7,000 to AI-focused teams a couple months ago, moves that prompted employee pushback and raised concerns about morale. Zuckerberg says he expects that the company he controls, Meta, will begin to experience significant benefits from AI investments within the next 3 to 6 months. We'll be watching, Mark. And a couple of briefer items. SpaceX sold $25 billion worth of bonds to keep building data centers and its space business. Traders on Wall Street were stunned at how quickly those bonds fell in value. Quote, paper losses on SpaceX's $25 billion offering have mounted since the deal began trading and totaled roughly $305 million as of late Thursday relative to Treasury bonds, which are supposedly safe. And right-wing tech billionaire Peter Thiel is accusing Pope Leo XIV of doing the work of the Chinese Communist Party with his criticisms of artificial intelligence. Well spotted, Peter. Thiel told the Aspen Ideas Festival that the Pope was inadvertently serving as a Chinese Communist agent when he released a 42,000-word encyclical that called for strict regulation of AI. The pontiff said it heightens the risk of dehumanization throughout the world, that technology. Thiel argued that this sort of thinking was dangerous because it could result in the U.S. losing the race to build more advanced AI than China. Because of this, Thiel continued, the Pope is essentially, quote, working for the Chinese communists by trying to tap the brakes on AI development. Thiel is a co-founder of PayPal and Palantir. He's long decried AI critics in harsh terms, according to the Asia Times. Over the last year, he's been delivering a series of lectures in which he said that opponents of AI development are working as agents for the Antichrist. Journalist Christopher Hale said that Thiel says he instructed Vice President J.D. Vance, a longtime political ally who received major funding from Thiel for his Senate campaign 4 years ago, to ignore the Pope's moral guidance despite having influenced Vance to convert to Catholicism, according to Hale. Thiel ceded the vice president's Catholic faith, and now he tells wealthy festival audiences that the leader of that faith works for a communist government. Unquote. News of AI. Can't be a bubble, can it? And now, the apologies of the week.
1: We're so sorry.
0: Dateline Ann Arbor, Michigan, University of Michigan Regent Jordan Acker apologized for causing the university disappointment and pain over the last 2 months. This happened during this week's board meeting. The board revealed that purported lewd comments the regent made were authentic. Acker did not specifically say what situation he was apologizing for, but in April, the university opened an investigation into comments he purportedly made in a Slack group chat. In those messages, he appeared to make obscene sexual comments about a Democratic strategist and lewd comments about a female University of Michigan student. Quote, I'm sorry to my colleagues on this board. I'm sorry to our students, our faculty, our staff, our alumni, and everyone who cares deeply about this university, Acker said. Today is about accountability, regardless of legal outcomes, regardless of investigations, regardless of what anyone else concludes. I know that I failed my own standards. Unquote. Hey, National Public Radio. Had a little nightmare this week. NPR Tuesday mistakenly published and broadcast a stunning report that conservative Supreme Court Justice Samuel Alito was retiring, only to retract the bulletin shortly after. The report by Nina Totenberg was quickly pulled after she realized she'd made a mistake, and the High Court denied any such announcement had been made. In a subsequent explanation, NPR's public editor said, quote, as she was leaving the court, Chief Justice John Roberts was announcing upcoming retirements. Totenberg misheard his statement, unquote. Totenberg later said on All Things Considered that she had responsibility for the error and had written an apology to Alito, calling it, quote, the worst professional mistake of my more than 50 years in journalism, adding, I am so, so sorry. Fox News has issued a series of on-air apologies after Shark Tank star Kevin O'Leary made unfounded allegations linking critics of his

that data center project. Quote, he made certain claims relating to the opponents of the project, Mr. O'Leary. Mr. O'Leary has now corrected the record, Jones said, adding that the Shark Tank star had no evidence that his opponents in the project are funded by China or the Chinese Communist government or party. Jones added that the network similarly found no proof that the critics were operating under the direction of or in coordination with Chinese interests. And he concluded the segment with an apology from Fox News Media for the error. And a Utah state senator has also apologized for sharing Kevin O'Leary's claim that China funded opponents of the data center proposal. Oops, I was duped. Sorry, everyone, said Senator Todd Weiler, a Republican, writing on X. Lil Wayne has apologized to fans after he was a no-show at his own concert this Tuesday in Bangor, Maine. The stop was his first date on his 20-year tour extension following a successful run last year. My Maine fans, I'm so sorry. The show is being rescheduled to July 28th. Please hold on to your tickets. They will be honored for the rescheduled date, Wayne wrote. I ain't without you. I can't wait to come back and give you the show you deserve, he said. The rapper also added additional information will be emailed to ticket holders. After making what she said were insensitive and inappropriate comments about Bosnia and Herzegovina during a report from the World Cup, LA Channel 7 anchor Abigail Valdez apologized to the European country and its people. Quote, the next round Team USA will play Bosnia, and one thing about Bosnia, I could not point out where it is on a map, she said during a Thursday evening broadcast, continuing, I don't know the first thing about Bosnia, and I don't want to know. That's because Team USA, we're back, we're better than ever. That's next Wednesday. Get prepared, Bosnia, because you don't want it. You don't want it like you're that, but you're going to get it, unquote. Velez, an El Paso native who was named Miss San Antonio, USA, 4 years ago, quickly became the subject of criticism. So she took to her own social media accounts to issue an apology. In a poor effort to have a little fun with World Cup competition, I took it too far and made a thoughtless comment on air that was insensitive and inappropriate, she said. I apologize to the people of Bosnia and the Bosnia football team, wishing all the teams the very best as they continue their World Cup journey. Unquote, the apologies of the week, a copyrighted feature of this broadcast.

0: All right, well, I think we have the microphone working to cover the fireworks upstairs.
1: I'm sorry, sir. Can't be fireworks in this area. It's going to be either an anti- or pro-Zionist rally coming up very soon. So you...
0: All right. Well, we tried. Ladies and gentlemen, that concludes this week's edition of the show. Back next week at the same time. The show comes to you from Century of Progress Productions and originates through the facilities of WWNO New Orleans, flagship station of the Changes Easy Radio Network. So long. From London.

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It is just after 11 p.m. and currently 76 degrees Fahrenheit. The low tonight is 64 with clear skies and a light northeast wind. Monday, sunny with a high near 86. Getting to about 89 on Tuesday. Reaching possible 90 on Wednesday and Thursday. Overnight lows lingering around the low 70s to high 60s. It's time for Melody and Ask For. My name's Ben. We'll be here till 1 a.m. So strap in. Starting off a little easy here with some Spencer Brewer. This is Tomorrow's Child from Portraits on Narada. Coming up next, we've got something from this album called Quartet Trio. We'll see if we get a quartet or a trio. Stay tuned.

We just heard most of The Calling by Pat Metheny with Charlie Hayden and Billy Higgins from a temperamental cassette copy of Rejoicing from 1982 on ECM. It was playing okay on a Marantz machine at home, but we've got a Tascam here in the studio, and, well, I don't know. Guess I gotta try again on the Marantz. Maybe it just sounded like it was playing okay, but just didn't stop. Anyhow, before that was Andrew Neumann with Damon Smith and Eric Rosenthal, as well as Junko Fujiwara. Yeah, and that was Quartet B2 from Quartet Trio on Balance Point Acoustics. That's from June 20th, 2019. Recorded in Somerville, Massachusetts. Before that, and starting off the set, we had Spencer Brewer with Tomorrow's Child from Narada Decade, or originally from the album Portraits. 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In the background there, we also heard Pat Metheny, that same trio, with Waiting for an Answer from Rejoicing. Up next, stay tuned, we got Scott Walker starting right now from his album Bish Bosh.

You're currently listening to Melody Unasked For here on WFHB Community Radio. We started off that set with Scott Walker. We played Dimple from 2012's Bish Bosh. And then heard Slow Slow Loris with Ninth Grace, First Time, from the Hiding From Ghosts compilation. They played an excellent performance at the end of May, closing event Backspace Gallery. Before that, Emi Okama, I believe that artist is from Chicago, and they played at the Blockhouse a few months back. That was the song Phantom Cock from I Will Be Clouds in the Morning and Rain in the Evening. And this in the background is Really You Know by John McLaughlin. On this album, joined by John Sermon, Brian Hodges, and Tony Oxley. 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

I'm going to put it yesterday. That's what I'm going to say.

We just heard the first track from what is this? The debut album by Cancer House, which just came out this year. That's entitled The Moth. And the song we heard, this is the first one, was Camera Obscura. Before that, Dust from a Thousand Years with Broken Stuff from 2006's Fever Dreams. And then a new one from Winged Wheel before that with Kiss Your Worries Goodbye. Both of those groups contain Whitney Johnson, who just performed at Orbit Room last night. And that Winged Wheel includes Steve Shelley, Matthew J. Rowland, Corey Plump, Lonnie Slack, and Fred Thomas. Cancer House has got a few people in it too, but they're less known. Newer band, I guess, out of Chicago. Interesting stuff. That was a blind listen for me. I'm curious to hear the rest of it. John McLaughlin maybe started off that set with Really You Know and Two for Two from Extrapolation from 1972. And let's see. This is WFHB Bloomington, Indiana, volunteer-powered community radio at 91.3 FM for South Central Indiana, also at 98.1 in Bloomington, 100.7 in Brown County, 106.3 in Ellettsville, and online at WFHB.org. Before we get into this Pat Metheny Group track, let's take a look at the weather. It is 75 right now out at the airport. Humidity is 64%. The low tonight is 64 degrees. And clear skies. As we get through into the week, we'll have a little warmer low, overnight lows. Getting up to about 70 towards the middle of the week. And daytime highs in the high 80s, reaching 90 middle of the week. Sunny skies, not a lot of clouds. Calm winds. 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My name's Ben. Thanks for hanging with me tonight. It's getting late. We got an hour left in the show, though. We got some perky music to wake you up just a little bit, if that's what you need. This is Pat Metheny Group from 1978. A composition by Pat and Lyle Mays, also performing on this. This is San Lorenzo.

You're currently tuned to Melody Unasked For here on WFHB Community Radio. My name is Ben, and we're one third into the second hour of the show. We started off that set with Pat Metheny Group, San Lorenzo, from their 1978 self-titled album, followed by Shandi's Addiction, an interesting group there, covering Calling Dr. Love, and that's from the Kiss My Ass Kiss tribute album. Believe that's a band led by Billy Gould, featuring Maynard James Keenan and Tom Morello and Brad Wilk, of all people. And then after that, we heard A Stairway to Heaven from Stairways to Heaven. The group there, Etc. Theater Company. And it's a bunch of stairways built by Chris Harriott. And The Money or the Gun. In the background here, we have David Arkenstone with Stepping Stars from Narada Decade. WFHB is a media sponsor for the Dynamics 40th anniversary show, featuring a local blend of classic R&B, blues, and hard-driving funk with a full 8-piece lineup. The show takes place Saturday, July 18th at Blockhouse Bar in Bloomington, from 8 to 11 p.m. More information is available on the Dynamics Facebook page. And I gotta warn you, the following material may contain language which could be offensive to some listeners. If you are easily offended by such language, WFHB suggests you exercise your choice to not listen.

That was Outdoor Horse Shrine. An artist, Joe Wang from North Carolina. Although I believe he used to reside in around Dayton, Ohio. Saw him play in Indianapolis a couple weeks ago and picked up this 3-inch CDR called Byzantium. Before that was Sinead O'Connor with Karen O'Finley, if the sticker on the disc sleeve is supposed to is to be believed. That is the original recording from the hit movie Married to the Mob, which I have not seen. May check it out just for that. Checking on that trivia. 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Firehouse sessions bring touring artists into the studio for live performances and conversation. Catch it on the air or stream live at WFHB.org Wednesday at 3 p.m. only on WFHB. Jumping gears again, here is We Versus the Shark. This is You Don't Have to Kick It.

Thanks so much for tuning in to Melody I Asked For this evening. It's been a pleasure playing some tunes, sharing them with you, and having you just on the other side of this airwave. We start off that set with We Versus the Shark. You Don't Have to Kick It from 2005's Ruin Everything. And this is Amps for Christ with a couple from Canyons, Cars, and Crows. That was All Messed Up, and this is Scottish Country Dance. 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Community radio for South Central Indiana. It is currently 73 degrees Fahrenheit. The low tonight is 64. We've got a high of 86 on Monday, getting up to 90. We get into the rest of the week, and sunny skies. Stay tuned for Framework coming up next.

collapsed in sunbeams, stretched out open to beauty, however brief or violent. I see myself ablaze with joy, sleepy-eyed, feeding your cat or slicing artichoke hearts. 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

0: From E-Town Hall in the foothills of the Rocky Mountains, it's E-Town with this week's guests. From Seattle, Washington, Dean Johnson. From Denver, Colorado, meteorologist Mike Nelson. And currently living in London, Billy Martin. I'm Helen Forster. Join me now in welcoming our host, if you would, Nick Forster.
1: Thank you, Helen. Thanks, everybody. Welcome. Welcome to E-Town Hall. We have some really good music this week. We are going to hear some great stories. And as we often do, we're also going to share some good information, some good science, stuff that we like. We've got a meteorologist with us, Mike Nelson, many of you know from his many years on television. He's going to be out before too long. Talk to us about his little book on climate change. Our two musical guests this week represent kind of polar opposites of a standard musical journey. Dean Johnson is from the Pacific Northwest. He's kind of a late bloomer. He took his time. He put out his first record on his 50th birthday, and that was just a couple years ago. And now he's on a roll. He's getting all kinds of well-deserved attention for his singing and his playing and his songwriting. It's very different from our first guest, who grew up in Yorkshire in the north of England. She got thousands of views on her YouTube videos when she was 12 and put out her first EP when she was 15, signed to Sony Records when she was 16, which was about 10 years ago. She released her fifth full-length record last year. It's called Dog-Eared, and she's here. She's on tour here in the States. We're really happy to have her with us. Please welcome to E-Town for her first visit, Billy Martin.

Thank you. This is very much my first time in Boulder. But I have already been to Trident, beautiful shop, and I actually left a little present in one of my favourite books. If any of you wish to have a hunt, you might find a little gift.

0: Billy Martin, welcome to E-Town. So glad you're here.
1: Hello.
0: That a lovely little bit of dissonance in there in that love song.
1: Oh, yep. Yep. That's the part that my family hates the most on the album.
0: Yeah. That one minor second.
1: They actually called me to say, why did you do that? I said, it's music, man.
0: Yeah. And there's a little dissonance lyrically in there, too, so it fits. Anyway, it's great to hear you and kind of get to know your music. I mentioned that, you know, your path was sort of accelerated for most musicians don't get that kind of a start. I imagine you were surprised when you put stuff on YouTube when you're young and all of a sudden everybody's noticing.
1: It really was an accident. I didn't at that time know that being a musician was a job.
0: Yeah.
1: It was very much a familial love. And, you know, my dad taught me guitar, mum played the piano, the whole family sings, none of them in a professional capacity. So it was a secret. It was just for us.
0: Yeah.
1: And then, I mean, this is years and years and years ago now, but it was so my grandparents could see how I was doing. They were living in France.
0: Yeah.
1: And
0: so it was like a postcard for
1: them. It was a digital postcard.
0: Yeah.
1: Yeah.
0: You know, I'm just, again, sort of trying to imagine how this accidental career got started and then suddenly it's just rolling and you make an EP when you're 15 and you get signed to a record label when you're 16 and you get an advance and you decide to buy a car even though you don't know how to drive, which I thought was kind of intriguing.
1: Yep. Went and did that. Well, I bought two guitars first to be sensible.
0: Yeah.
1: Yeah. And then I bought a Land Rover Defender. Yep.
0: Yeah. Yeah. But I have to ask you, you know, and again, forgive me, because I don't know that many young musicians whose careers really started on the internet, started with that kind of exposure and opportunity to connect with an invisible audience in that way. Did you feel the pressure to sort of feed the beast a little bit once everybody started looking?
1: I think I feel a personal pressure and grief. There's always a moment where it's been a little bit too long since you've written a song, and I think Lennon calls it a sickness. I get a physical pain when I'm not doing it. So it was more of a personal deadline that led to a few albums.
0: Yeah. But it seems like you've been able to keep that separation between art and commerce pretty clean.
1: Pretty difficult in this day and age.
0: Yeah.
1: You certainly have to do a lot more saying no to things. But I think there is actually going to be a natural progression to the past now. I think that's what people are yearning for, and the physicality of music is very much back. And
0: as in, like, vinyl records and things like that?
1: Yeah,
0: the physicality
1: and tapes and CDs and people driving across the country and exploring albums.
0: Yeah.
1: There's hope.
0: And now you, I mean, it's just interesting to think of you as having so much experience. And you've now probably recording in a different way than you used to as well, making records in a different way than you used to.
1: Yes. I guess I've done all sorts of different variations. That they've either been incredibly small and insular, or the most recent one was done in a studio in Brooklyn, and we had about 10, 11 players on that, all playing together live in the room, no headphones.
0: That's the one called Dog-Eared.
1: That's the one called Dog-Eared.
0: Yeah, after one of your favorite books, I suspect. Or just books in general.
1: Just books in general.
0: Well-read books, yeah. On a much smaller level, I remember in my early 20s having some level of success as a musician and thinking that it was easy.
1: That must have been so nice for you.
0: It was nice. It was nice for me. But it also made me feel like other things would be equally easy to achieve. Like, oh, okay, well, maybe I'll be an astronaut, or maybe I'll be a
1: cobbler.
0: Or a cobbler, or a gardener, or a painter, or whatever. Do you have other ideas of how you might use your creative energies in the future?
1: I've always said I'd like to be either with animals or babies.
0: Yeah.
1: Things that are, you know, very inspiring objects. Which means I shouldn't be a mother.
0: You might want to choose another word, yeah.
1: Well,
0: small living things that need love and care, perhaps, is another way to describe them.
1: To me, it's just like songwriting tool.
0: Yeah.
1: Or a mechanic. Could definitely do that.
0: Yeah, well, if you're going to buy British cars.
1: Hey. No. goodbye for now. Goodbye.
0: Yeah. No, I'm just teasing. Anyway, I really do think it's deserving of real congratulations to be a young person on such a clear creative path and been on it for so long. So, so glad you stopped by, and can we hear some more music?
1: Maybe.
0: Do I need to apologize for that?
1: No.
0: Okay. All right. Welcome back, if you would, Billy Martin.

0: That's Billy Martin. From North Yorkshire, now living in London. Her latest record is called Dog-Eared. She will be back to play lots more music later on in the show.
1: Your visit to E-Town is made possible in part by the Scientific and Cultural Facilities District, or SCFD, one of the largest cultural funding mechanisms in the United States, supporting nearly 300 organizations in the greater Denver, Colorado area. 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

0: I'm Nick Forster. You are listening to E-Town. Billy Martin's going to be back to play some more music later on. And we've got a wonderful singer-songwriter from the Northwest. Dean Johnson is here. He'll be out soon. Right now, it's the E-Town interview. We appreciate good stories and good science and especially good stories that bring us together and provide us with a little hope. So even though Bob Dylan famously said, you don't need a weatherman to know which way the wind blows, turns out we did need a weatherman to learn more about climate change. Mike Nelson is an award-winning meteorologist who stepped away from his 40-year career on network TV just a year and a half ago. He was fascinated by the weather when he was a little kid. He pursued his education in meteorology at the University of Wisconsin in Madison, which is his hometown. And he was a pioneer in the use of color graphics and computer modeling, a weatherman on TV for decades who won 20 Emmy Awards. He was selected as a fellow of the American Meteorological Society. He's also the co-author of the world's littlest book on climate change, 10 Facts in 10 Minutes About CO2. So we're very happy to have him with us. Please welcome to E-Town, Mike Nelson. Yours is a familiar face to a lot of people who have been around in the Denver area for a long time. So.
1: We have been here the same amount of time because I came to Colorado the same time that E-Town began in 1991.
0: Oh, yeah.
1: Yeah. So I've listened to you for a long time.
0: Oh, thanks, Mike. Listen, I love the story of you as a 10-year-old boy looking out of a picture window in your house as a big storm was happening. And apparently, at least according to your mom, that was just, what is wrong with my son?
1: Growing up in Madison, Wisconsin, we had a big thunderstorm that came in. It was tornado watches, tornado warnings, flash flooding, trees down, large hail, sirens going off. Most kids would have been terrified. I was absolutely enthralled with it. And from that moment on, I wanted to be a meteorologist. So it goes back that far. I just kept waiting for the next storm. It was so exciting to me.
0: Well, listen, I want to jump forward a little bit and talk about your book, because you are the co-author of this really nice book. It's a very slim volume. It's the world's littlest book on climate, and it's 10 facts in 10 minutes about CO2. This is an issue that is universal. It's going to affect everyone, and especially younger generations. So tell us a little bit about what made you make this book. And as I understand it, you learned about climate change in the 70s, when you were still studying, still learning meteorology.
1: I sat through lectures in the mid to late 1970s that talked about exactly what we are seeing now.
0: Yeah.
1: Now, there was some question, because you might remember in the mid 70s, we had a couple of really cold winters in a row. And there were some books that were published about the new ice age that was coming. And the thought at the time was that the aerosols that were in the atmosphere, the little tiny particles from burning stuff, were blocking out the sunlight, and that would cause the temperatures to cool, the ice caps to expand, the albedo or reflectivity of the planet to change, so we'd grow colder. There were some papers and some books written about it. There was a newspaper article or two in Time Magazine or Newsweek had it, etc. But even then, about 80% of the papers at the university level were talking about, no, that's an impact, but the carbon dioxide increase is going to overwhelmingly take that, and we're going to see the planet warming. So we knew then, even in the 70s. So climate change was around when I started my TV career. Certainly, it was apparent in the 80s. We talked about it in the 90s. I even remember Nancy Pelosi and Newt Gingrich sitting on a park bench in the early 1990s on a commercial saying, you know, we don't agree about a lot of things, but we both agree that climate change is a big problem.
0: Wow.
1: And I remember George H.W. Bush talking about, let's fight the greenhouse effect with the White House effect. So we've known it, we've known the facts, and it has just been in the recent 25 years or so that there's really been this terrible pushback of pseudoscience and lies about what's really happening.
0: Yeah.
1: So the way the book became what it is Dr. Peter Tonz, who was up at NOAA. He's retired now, but he ran
0: National Oceanic and Atmospheric Administration.
1: Yeah, here in Boulder.
0: Yeah.
1: He is the world's leading expert on atmospheric carbon. He ran the lab on Mauna Loa. So he's 100 flights up as far as his knowledge about the effect of carbon dioxide, which is pretty simple. Each molecule of CO2 acts like a feather in a down comforter. And as we're adding feathers to the atmosphere, those feathers are acting to trap or redirect heat that would come back down and warm up the planet. And so this is really simple science. If you add heat, it gets warmer. And for each doubling of CO2 in the atmosphere, we add about 4 watts per square meter of energy to the whole planet. Now, that's the child's nightlight.
0: This is getting a little nerdy.
1: No, I know it is. I know. But over the course of the whole planet, it's a huge amount of energy. So when people say to me, hey, as a weatherman, you can't even predict the weather next week, let alone next century, it's because weather is harder to forecast than climate. Weather is like one play in a football game. Climate is the history of the National Football League.
0: Yeah.
1: Atmospheric temperature is even more simple. It's like the rules of the game. A touchdown, 6 points, a field goal is 3. And so when they try and say, oh, it's far too complicated for us, no, we know exactly what's going on.
0: Yeah.
1: The idea was not to write the thickest book, but to write the thinnest book. So maybe people that really aren't that interested will take the 10 minutes to read the facts.
0: Yeah.
1: So I only have one copy with me tonight, but on the website, we have the book, and on the back of every book is a QR code that you can just scan and get a free download.
0: That's great. And so that's what you're going to be doing now that you've retired from broadcast television. You're working really exclusively on these issues as a spokesperson, as an advocate, going around and giving away free copies of your little book. Thanks for the reminder. Thanks for being here.
1: My pleasure to be here. I've enjoyed the show for decades,
0: and it's an honor
1: to be on the show.
0: And, you know, I have to mention that we're following your advice because we didn't run natural gas into this building. We have 56 kilowatts of photovoltaic panels on the roof. Everything's heat pumps and LEDs. The technology's here. We can do it. It economically works. Makes sense, too.
1: And it's very comfortable in
0: here.
1: And
0: it works.
1: That's right.
0: Yeah. All right. Well, Mike, thank you for being here.
1: Thank you so much.
0: Yeah.
1: Thank you.
0: Okay, I'm Nick Forster. You're listening to E-Town. Billy Martin is going to be back to play some in a bit. Right now, I mentioned that Dean Johnson is a late bloomer in terms of his music career. That doesn't mean that he hasn't been playing guitar and singing and writing songs for a long time. He just wasn't really performing that much or even imagining that he would record or perform in that way. He moved from Bellingham, Washington to Seattle. He found a local bar that became a kind of a neighborhood hangout. He eventually worked there, and people there were encouraging him, and that led to some performances which really did launch him into the world of touring and singing and recording and having people discover his music. His newest record is called I Hope We Can Still Be Friends, and we're happy to have him here. So please help me welcome, for his first visit also, from Seattle, Dean Johnson.
2: Thank you, Nick. Thank you, E-Town. Thanks to all you for coming to see the show. I'm new to E-Town, but I listened to my first show today, and it was extraordinary. I really admire this whole situation here. Okay, I'm going to do a song from my first record. It's called Acting School. It's kind of weighing whether you're going to blab about your heartbreak or not. It suggests to not do it in the end.

0: Beautiful.
1: Dean Johnson, welcome to E-Town.
2: Thank you, Nick Forster.
1: Yeah, man. I went to your show a few months ago here in Boulder at the Fox Theater, and
2: right.
1: It was a cold night, but it was really cool to just see people who were there were totally into it and really aware of you. They knew your songs. It's a great thing that you took the step to commit to, you know, letting this music out.
2: Thank you.
1: I imagine the recording thing was probably one of the hardest steps right. to take.
2: I've always mostly composed songs in a really DIY way, and years went by of never feeling like I didn't sing with a guitar for 14 years, basically, with any real practice of it.
1: Wild.
2: I mean, so.
1: Well, you're such a distinctive singer, too. It's one of the surprises about going to see you. It's just like, wow, that voice is coming out of you. That was a surprise for me. That was cool. It's great.
2: Thank you.
1: Yeah. And I know you had a career for a while just as a carpenter, and you worked as a bartender. You had other jobs, but mm-hmm. are you a person who generally likes like alone time and sort of solitary time? Or
2: I'm best with talking one-on-one.
1: Yeah.
2: But I've always liked going to bars, and I do like parties.
1: Yeah.
2: I like house parties.
1: Yeah.
2: I haven't been to very many house parties in the last 20 years, but I really do. Like, the ones that I go to, I like that a lot.
1: Oh, cool.
2: But I am, like, now, especially now, I could while away most nights of the month at home and not see too many people. But I do have really strong bonds. My music bonds are getting stronger and stronger with certain people. Sarah Cahoon recently, she's a Seattle songwriter and a Colorado native. She's wonderful.
1: Yeah. Well, it's a wonderful way to connect with people because it's fundamentally about sharing. You know, it's a brave thing to write a song, to express yourself and let it out, you know, be vulnerable in that way. And then if somebody else has written a song, you suddenly have that bond where you've been open for each other and with each other.
2: Yeah.
1: When you're traveling, you do both solo shows and sometimes you travel with a band as well, right?
2: Yeah, my first band tour was a trio with Sarah and a bass player named Merle Law in 2024, opening for Jenny Lewis, and that was just a trio, 11 dates.
1: Yeah.
2: But I've done two other tours since then, and that's been really fun.
1: That's great.
2: Yeah.
1: I mean, it probably seems obvious to any time you go to a show and you see a musician who's really sort of expressing themselves in ways that seem honest and sincere, but it's rare to be able to use your talents and your skills in a way that both expresses what you're feeling and also supports you and helps you pay your bills. And like I said, you know, you're a late bloomer. You came to this a little later in your career, but it's happening.
2: Yeah, it is an unusual scenario. It's for me starting this late. And I think if I could embrace being an entertainer more, I don't know, it's hard, you know, I don't feel like a natural entertainer, but there are things to get better at. Like I can get better at singing still, big time.
1: Yeah.
2: Just being bonding with an audience, like to get really good at that.
1: Yeah.
2: That would mean a lot, yeah.
1: I don't think you need to work too hard at that. I think you're doing great. Yeah.
2: Thank you.
1: In fact, I would recommend against practicing that. I think just be you and it's gonna work out great, Dean.
2: Okay.
1: I'm happy you're here. Well, should we play some more music or what do you want?
2: Yes, please. Yeah, if you'll back me up, I will.
1: Okay, yeah, let's do it. Let's play some music and welcome back, if you would, Dean Johnson.

Well, I'm really proud to be here. Thanks to the gang behind me. Thanks for learning my songs. And real special to just have the whole, to come through this and do the whole process. They're so, it was so nonchalant. And no, I don't mean nonchalant in a bad way at all. Really nicely done. Okay, this song is on the first record as well. It's a cowboy waltz. Here we go.

0: That's Dean Johnson from Seattle, Washington. Latest record is called I Hope We Can Still Be Friends. Along with the E-Tones, Christian Thiel, Adam Bodine, Eric Turim, Helen Forrester, Dean Johnson. Great songs. Thanks to Helen and the band.
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0: Nick Forster, I'd like to say hello to our listeners who are hearing E-Town right now on stations like KEGR 97.7 in Concord, California, on WTTS in Indianapolis, Indiana, and on WYSO 91.3 FM in Yellow Springs, Ohio. Thank you for tuning in. As always, if you want some more information about any of our guests, or you want to find out how to get tickets to a live show, or figure out exactly what everyone's wearing this week's program, see videos, photographs, links to all the social media stuff, all that's online at etown.org. Okay, so Mike Nelson, he made it real for us that climate change is universal and strangely unifying. And of course, Billy and Dean showed us that music is also a great unifier, regardless of the age at which one starts. So glad you all could be a part of this week's show. Please help me welcome back to the stage Billy Martin.
1: I'm going to do a song called Leap Year. It's about only being able to be with your person, your loved one, on the leap year, so every 4 years.

Billy Martin, originally from Yorkshire, now living in London, along with the E-Tones. Such a great song. We've got time for one more song. We're going to get everybody out here and do one more number. Actually, it's going to be two more songs for you, but you'll see. It will make sense in a little while. I want to thank all our guests. Of course, I want to thank Billy Martin for coming here all the way from England. Thanks to Dean Johnson, coming from Seattle, from the Northwest. Thanks to meteorologist Mike Nelson. And thanks, of course, to Helen Forster and the E-Tones, to all of our team, our staff, our volunteers, make this show happen every week. We've got a couple of familiar songs for you. We started with one. Billy suggested another that kind of came to her in the middle, so we wove that in. I'm Nick Forster. Hope you can be with us next week, right here in E-Town.

0: Dean Johnson, Billy Martin, Helen, the E-Tones. Thanks to all of you for being such a great audience. Really appreciate it. We'll see you next time. Thank you so much.
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0: Hi, this is Big Talk. Michael Glab here. This is an encore presentation of Big Talk. In a row at the Peninsula Point at Paintown on Lake Monroe, I was joined by about a dozen other sky geeks. We were there to get a good look at Comet Atlas. Some of them had camera setups. I set up my wide-angle astronomical binoculars. For me, the image of Atlas is burned into my memory. The people with cameras those nights have images that they can look at years from now. Space photography is not easy, and perhaps today we can learn a little bit about it, the how and the why people point their lenses at the sky. My guest this week has been at the Space Launch Complex 39A in Kennedy Space Center. That's the historic site where Apollo 11 launched, as well as a bunch of space shuttles and SpaceX's Falcon Heavy rocket. He brought his camera with him that day, I'll bet. And I'll bet he brings his camera everywhere. Josh Dinner is a photographer and a writer. He specializes in space exploration and celestial photography. Welcome to Big Talk, Josh Dinner.
1: Hi, thanks for having me.
0: One of my five things that I wanted to do before I die was go to the Kennedy Space Center and see a launch, and I finally got to in 2021. It was the Falcon Heavy rocket.
1: Oh, nice.
0: Oh, it was huge. And it was in the middle of the night, and then we saw the boosters come back up, which it was just like, that's not even real. It's from H.G. Wells.
1: They're wild to see, yeah.
0: Yeah. Well, I'm going to start with a quote from you.
1: Okay.
0: You ready?
1: Yeah.
0: Getting to chronicle humanity's journey to the stars is my absolute passion. That's you. How long has it been your passion?
1: I figured out I wanted to. Chronicling the journey is very poetic, I think.
0: Yeah.
1: I was invited, or I was accepted, I should say, rather, to a program called NASA Social in, I think, 2015, maybe. And NASA Social is a program where you apply, you say why you love space so much, and NASA says, hey, I assume these are the reasonings. They say, hey, you have a following of people that maybe our marketing isn't reaching, I think was the underlying goal of the program. But it's also to get people interested in space,
0: yeah,
1: and to give people access that they don't normally have. I was living in Florida at the time, and I got to go to this NASA Social for a payload of satellites called the Magnetic Multiscale Mission. And they fly in an elliptical orbit around the Earth in a formation, and they measure the plasma and magnetic properties of plasma from the sun as they interact with Earth.
0: Huh.
1: The job I was working at the time, my background in college was Jewish music. I was a cantor.
0: That's not outer space.
1: No, it's not spacey. My mother is a rabbi. My father, before he retired, was a high school science teacher. So you could say I'm a pretty good blend of both of them.
0: Yeah.
1: And one of the reasons I was so engulfed in Jewish music at that time in my life was my view that music has this power to bring people together in really wholesome and healing sort of moment. And I saw this rocket go up. And all of those things that I saw in the music that I did were translated to this thing that was not only helping people with discovery,
0: yeah,
1: but all these people, it was the culmination of everyone who had to come together for this rocket, to build the payload, to do the science. It was like, wow, this is humanity at work.
0: Conceivably thousands of people.
1: Oh, yeah, absolutely. You know, my first memory is watching Star Trek with my father. And I've really been a space nerd, I think, my whole life. But seeing that launch really changed the trajectory, I think, of everything I've ever done. I met a bunch of journalists on that launch, and I said, that's something I can do.
0: Your website is joshdinner.com. You have an Instagram page, at Josh Dinner. Beautiful images on both of those places. Wonderful stuff. I noticed some of those fabulous juxtapositions of celestial objects and earthbound structures and mm-hmm. landscapes and all that. Can civilians do that?
1: Oh, yeah. Oh, yeah.
0: Well, you were a civilian at one time. And by civilian, I'm using the term loosely, but go ahead.
1: I mean, I would say as astrophotographers go, I would call myself a sub-professional. There are people doing photography well above my caliber with equipment that I don't have access to. But
0: I've seen some of those huge zoom lenses that at launches that look like they weigh about 50 pounds or something.
1: Yeah, and they cost about as much as a car, too. But there are several apps I use. There are two separate ones I use. Both can show you where the moon is going to set or rise, where the sun is going to set or rise. And you can look at that in location-specific places on a map.
0: Yeah.
1: And so I will look out for, you know, I have a couple spots around town that I know have good views of certain Bloomington landmarks especially. And so I'll check my app and line things up every now and then. And if something lines up, I will grab my camera and head out.
0: Well, you are a writer for Space.com. That is cream of the crop, in a way, of space photography, space news for the general public.
1: Absolutely.
0: How long you been doing that?
1: I've been with Space.com as their content manager and a writer and photographer for them for about a year and a half now, full time. I was freelance with them for a few years before that. I mean, it really is my dream job, space journalism, and like we said earlier, chronicling the journey of humanity's exploration of outer space is really my passion, because you get to, you know, see every little step that goes into big projects that have big implications, not only for, you know, people, but the whole planet.
0: I just finished watching a series of documentaries, and it was Project Mercury, two of them for Project Gemini. I haven't got to Project Apollo yet. But the thing that strikes me most is the fact that if you think about the Apollo 11 launch, more than 100,000 people actually worked on that. Can you imagine that, gathering all of those people to do one thing?
1: I really admire that era of space history a lot. I think a lot of space enthusiasts do admire that era of space history.
0: Oh, yeah.
1: Because it really was unlike any other we've had. I think, you know, the number of people moving toward that one goal for spaceflight is momentous. It allows humanity to accomplish big things.
0: Yeah.
1: And I think it's really exciting that right now we are on the cusp, I think, or already in a space age that's comparable to the Apollo and Mercury and Gemini
0: eras. No kidding.
1: You know, you've got SpaceX in Texas. SpaceX, I don't know how many employees SpaceX has, but it's definitely in the
0: thousands. Yeah.
1: They're,
0: you can hear them cheering whenever there's a rocket launch.
1: Exactly. Yeah. You know, they're launching the largest things that have ever left the planet out of Texas. NASA is relying on that vehicle to land humans on the moon again.
0: That's the big truck.
1: Yeah. Yeah. It's, you know, Artemis 3 is going to be the mission that lands humanity on the moon again with NASA. And it's almost as if we have that same momentum. You know, you have people working at SpaceX to make Starship a human-rated lunar lander. You have people across the board at NASA, at every one of NASA's facilities, moving the Artemis program forward with Orion and the NASA astronauts. And it's really, I don't know if it's as many people involved as were in the Apollo era, but it's certainly a very honed focus of the agency.
0: There are a lot of wheels that don't need to be invented anymore. For instance, they didn't even know that two vehicles could rendezvous in space, which is key to getting to the moon.
1: Mm-hmm.
0: So that kind of stuff is not a puzzle anymore. But then again, there will be greater puzzles. One of my favorite anecdotes about Gemini, they were the long space missions after a certain point. Like, one was 2 weeks long,
1: mm-hmm.
0: right? They said when the Navy divers opened up the hatch, they were hit with this horrible stench.
1: Oh, I can't even imagine.
0: Because the guys had been in there for 2 weeks.
1: Yeah.
0: Doing all the things that human beings do.
1: when I read about all the... everything they had to accomplish in those tiny capsules during those missions. I've sat in a Gemini capsule at the Kennedy Space Center.
0: It's shoulder
1: museum.
0: To shoulder.
1: Yeah, I mean, you're not getting up. You're not floating around.
0: Right.
1: And there is a phenomenon that astronauts lose a degree of sense of smell while they're in space for longer periods of time.
2: Wow.
1: I think there's I think there's a microgravity component to it and its effects on the body.
2: Yeah.
1: I think in the case of Gemini, it's very possible that they were also just getting used to sitting in their own smell for as long as they had to. The Gemini missions for the size of the spacecraft has always boggled me.
2: And, you know, those incredibly tight quarters – the first guy who did the spacewalk, the EVA, they had to talk him back into the capsule.
1: Yeah.
2: Because he was having such – he at one point said, this is the greatest – and then he stopped. I think he was going to say this is the greatest moment of my life, but I think his wife and kids would have an issue with that.
1: That seems on par.
2: It makes sense.
1: Yeah.
2: I love space. You love space. You climbed the Hickory Ridge Fire Tower in the Charles C. Deem Wilderness area. You shot the miles and miles of fall colors around us.
1: Yeah, I did. I did. I think actually that may have been on Sunday. Because on Saturday, I remember I went to the fire tower for sunrise because I wanted to get a similar shot. And it just didn't turn out the way I wanted it to. But I remember then on Sunday getting to the fire tower, like, okay, I'm gonna walk up all these stairs again. Because it's a trick. I don't know how many stories it is, but it's a lot of stairs.
2: Yeah, it's a lung workout.
1: And you know, I think every year there are a select few days Bloomington gets where the leaves are perfect, the weather is perfect,
2: yeah.
1: Everything lines up, and yeah, that was definitely one of those days.
2: Well, how about October 11th? The Aurora Borealis.
1: Oh, that one was a lot of fun. I went to Griffey Lake to shoot that. And I had shot the Aurora Borealis, I think it was in May, when they dipped this far south.
2: Yes.
1: Earlier this year. And I got some images, but, you know, not images that when you look, you're like, oh, those are the northern lights. Wow.
2: Yeah.
1: And, you know, Griffey's pretty dark. It's got that water, so you've got some reflection potential there. Bless her, Daisy with space.com. Gives us all she is as quick as anyone can be when it comes to solar flares and solar phenomenon coming our way. She will be like, this one, go outside, look at it.
2: It's right.
1: This is going to be the one, or like, don't worry about this one. It's going to be a nothing burger.
2: Because it takes time to get from the sun to us.
1: Yeah, it does. So we can see them coming. And I was really pleasantly surprised to see as many people out at Griffey that I did. I both went to, I guess, the dog park side, or the old dog park side of the lake. And to the other side where the kayaks. And I went to both places. And there were people packed at both places. As someone whose job it is to convey the knowledge and news of space, I like that people are in the know about when space things are happening. It makes me think our readers are, you know, reading.
2: Say, I got another one. On September 17th or thereabouts, you took this spectacular photo of the Harvest Supermoon right behind the IU Carillon.
1: Oh, yeah.
2: Wow. So you had to put yourself in the perfect position to get that.
1: Yeah, so that one was tricky because the clouds that evening were pretty low down and the moon didn't really come out of them till I think it was at least 15 or 20 minutes after moonrise. I don't think I weirded people out, but I got some strange looks. The location for this one was in like the courtyard of Collins on IU's campus.
2: Right.
1: And I no longer look young enough to be a college student, certainly not a freshman at a dorm.
2: What's he doing there with a camera?
1: Yeah. So yeah. I was, you know, popping in and out of people on their lawn, studying, just like, don't mind my tripod. I think, you know, I got him lining up this shot. But once the moon came out, everyone was like, oh, camera, moon, wow.
2: I get
1: it. Yeah, everyone got it. And I was actually hoping, I wanted to get the moon just above the tower.
2: Uh-huh.
1: So it would look like the Eye of Sauron almost from the Lord of the Rings movies. But I got it close enough. I was very happy with how it turned out.
2: Good enough, because I saw it and it just blew me away. Our guest this week, Josh Dinner, the writer and photographer, he's a space journalist. He works for space.com. You're so into this space idea, you actually make model rockets.
1: I do. Specifically, I like to make human spaceflight vehicle models. But I do. I make in 1 to 144th scale, which means a 6-foot tall person is about the height of a centimeter, which allows, you know, the Mercury rocket in that scale is about 6 inches tall, maybe a little shorter.
2: It was a little candle back then when you really think about it compared to what we've got now.
1: It's comparable in size to the Blue Origin suborbital rocket that they launched. They just had a recent mission, not crewed, but they just had a launch of that rocket. And that scale also allows me to have, you know, I have an International Space Station model, which almost takes up my entire coffee table because in real life it's the size of a football field.
2: Now, on your website, you've got a whole page of photos of people, mostly anonymous, but a few celebrities like Elon Musk and George Takei.
1: Sure.
2: And the funny thing is, you go, these are not for sale.
1: No. Well, so I set up my website during the pandemic, and it was mostly an effort to sell my photography, make a little more ends meet. And the people section was while I was offering, you know, portrait sessions to people if people wanted, but I didn't really know how to advertise that without, you know, showing that I could take a portrait photo. So, you know, a few of those photos are my friends. Like you said, a few of our celebrities. Elon Musk was at a press conference for one of the launches I've covered in the past.
2: Right.
1: George Takei, actually, that was taken on IU's campus when he was here.
2: Uh-huh.
1: So, yeah, I mean, my website, it probably should also be said, needs drastic updating.
2: Well, we had a huge event here in Indiana in April. If you remember.
1: I do remember April pretty well.
2: April 8th, I believe it was. About 2 o'clock in the afternoon? I was in my backyard. The total solar eclipse. You know, that wasn't the only thing that went on that day. You were at the Indiana University Memorial Stadium. There was the big event celebrating this happening. What else happened there?
1: Well, I got engaged that day.
2: Oh.
1: During totality.
2: And what a better way to put it, huh?
1: Yeah. Well, so I had had this plan for a long time, both for the symbolism of it and just for the magnitude of it. I think it was really cool, but, you know, I'm a space nerd.
2: Yeah.
1: There's a point there. It's 2 points, really, during totality, known as the Diamond Ring moments, where you've got just a little bit more of the sun peeking out from one side than the other, and it looks like a diamond ring.
2: Right.
1: And so I took that moment to give a diamond ring to my partner. And
2: surprise?
1: Oh, she had no idea.
2: No.
1: She had no idea, thankfully. And I mean, all of our family was in town for the eclipse.
2: Uh-huh.
1: And I think the eclipse was a good cover. Again, I work for space.com, so it was really not strange for me to be like, everyone must come here for the eclipse. Because Bloomington, wonderfully, obviously, being in the path of totality.
2: Remember, they were saying there are going to be 250,000 people here.
1: Well, so that prediction was a little problematic for me in my planning. I had lined up a shot to where I would be proposing with the ring directly beneath the totality.
2: Had it that choreographed.
1: Oh, yeah. Well, so with the Bloomington skyline behind us. It's going to be on top of the parking garage on Walnut Street.
2: Yeah.
1: And I dragged my feet a little bit on the organization, on the external organization, maybe I should say, and called the city maybe a month beforehand. I could have called them a year beforehand. I had it planned out that far in advance. And they said, no one is going to be allowed on the roofs of the parking garage.
2: Yeah.
1: And I had a heart attack. I said, what? No, what?
2: That wrecks everything.
1: Yeah. I was like, put my photo.
2: Don't you know?
1: Right. So rightfully so, they were concerned about, I think, the weight of all the people who could potentially crowd up there. The structure's not built for something like that. They were very gracious in that they let me set up, similar to how I do at a rocket launch at the launch pad, remote cameras that are at the launch pad. They're on sound triggers. This one was on a timer. And so I did get a wonderful photo of totality over downtown, but there's just no people in it. And so I scrambled and I organized with the university and with their event to allow me a little space at the stadium. I went there in the days or in the week prior to line up the shot to get totality in where we would be standing, or to decide where we would be standing based on totality.
2: Yeah.
1: And all of our families came in for it. It went off great. And she said yes.
2: Well, I'm glad she said yes, but I have to bring this up. What if she said no?
1: It would have been a different a different afternoon. I think, honestly, had she said no, as soon as I was done proposing, it was clear I had to go back to my cameras. I spent about the first half of totality proposing.
2: I love you, honey, but I'm busy.
1: I mean, you know, the next one wasn't coming for a few decades.
2: Yeah.
1: So I was like, but also cameras, we will celebrate extensively afterward, but also right now cameras. And honestly, I think that would have been my situation if she had said no to. I would have had to go on my cameras. I would have been super disappointed, yeah. And the rest of that afternoon would have been very different.
2: But you know what? I'll bet you knew what the answer was going to be.
1: I was pretty sure.
2: Oh, sure.
1: I was
2: sure.
1: Pretty confident.
2: Yeah. I mean, how long have you been together?
1: 3 or 4 years? Almost 4 years.
2: You better get that down, mister.
1: Well, the date that will matter will be next year, which is when we'll be getting married. So that'll be the important one to count from.
2: So a big thing happened on April 8th, 2024 here. No, two big things happened. Our guest, Josh Dinner, the space journalist. He's a writer and photographer for space.com. He takes beautiful photos. Go look at him at joshdinner.com. Go to his Instagram page at Josh Dinner. Wonderful stuff. I've seen a picture of you in a space helmet.
1: Yes.
2: How did you swing that?
1: A friend of mine, Tim Dodd, runs the internet website Everyday Astronaut. He's very popular. He's excellent space information YouTube channel. Tracks SpaceX's progress, tracks spaceflight all over the board. Really wonderful, great guy. He was at a launch that I covered several years ago. I mean, we're talking early, maybe 2016 or 17, maybe 18. I don't know. It could have been Falcon Heavy. I don't remember. And he brought the way he got his start was through his Instagram account. He bought a secondhand Russian high altitude flight suit, is what I think it is technically. It looks like, you know, it's orange, it's got the helmet, it looks like a spacesuit. It essentially is a spacesuit.
2: Well, sure, yeah.
1: In his account, the Everyday Astronaut, he would photograph himself doing things in the spacesuit like taking a bath, mowing the grass.
2: Yeah.
1: And it was the Everyday Astronaut doing everyday things. And he really has grown his brand into something tremendous. And so he let me try the spacesuit helmet on that day. And I think it's still my Instagram profile picture. It's just me smiling in a space helmet.
2: You know, that brings us back to when we alluded to inventing or reinventing the wheel in the space program, is that with the Mercury program, they had to figure out what are they going to wear?
1: Yeah,
2: what are their boots going to be? Their boots. They actually were laced up in outer space.
1: Yeah. Yeah.
2: Josh Dinner is a fine photographer. How many rocket launches have you seen?
1: That's hard to say. And it's embarrassing, I think, to a little extent that I'm unable to say. I know a lot of launch photographers and space journalists who, you know, when it comes time, they're like, this is my 100th launch. This is my 50th launch. Yeah. I've probably seen 50 launches. I've maybe seen 100 launches. I never actually... Once it became too big a number to recall quickly in my memory, I never really took the time to go back and track that. I just never, you know, it's a lot.
2: Well, what other launch sites have you visited? We've mentioned already the Kennedy Space Center. What other sites?
1: So I've been to launches at NASA's Wallops facility in Virginia.
2: Uh-huh.
1: They launched the Cygnus cargo vessel out of there for Northrop Grumman. And prior to that, Orbital ATK. And I've also been to SpaceX's Starbase in Texas, where they're launching their Starship rocket, which is unlike any launch site, unlike any rocket I've ever witnessed. SpaceX, not being a government entity like NASA, and in this case operating right next to public land on their own property, not on NASA's launch facilities at the Kennedy Space Center, you can walk right up to that rocket practically.
2: No kidding.
1: And it's the biggest rocket ever.
2: Oh, yeah.
1: It's got a 30-foot diameter. I think just Starship, the second stage, is the size of the Statue of Liberty.
2: Wow.
1: And, I mean, you can walk right. I mean, it's – and I've never – in all the awe I have felt witnessing rockets both from, you know, afar during a launch or close up at the launch site – this was it's a different experience. Say what you will about Elon Musk, and I have many things to say that are not resounding the same way I say them about these rockets. But SpaceX knows what they're doing.
2: Oh yeah,
1: and it's impressive. And anyone who gets the chance to, I would say, go see a Starship launch and really. I mean, their most recent one, they brought the first stage back and caught it with a pair of metal arms.
2: Yeah,
1: the launch tower.
2: Like pinchers.
1: Yeah, they call them the chopstick arms.
2: Oh my gosh, I saw that.
1: Just unbelievable. I still get the goosebumps every time I see a rocket launch. This one, my goosebumps had goosebumps. It was unreal to see. And I wasn't even there in person, unfortunately. But I got it, I watched in the stream. Unbelievable.
2: Josh Dinner works for space.com. He's a writer and content manager for space.com and photographer. Don't get me wrong there. He is here in Bloomington. He's got beautiful stuff. You should check it out. You should go to space.com, for gosh sakes, if you're interested in outer space. Interestingly enough, Josh and I were speaking about people who believe the Earth is flat. And on my social media, I get tons of posts about that. I don't know why. I must have looked something up once. And what's your quote for those people?
1: Suck it, flat earthers. Well, it sounds familiar enough, but I don't know where on my social media. Was it on a specific post?
2: Yeah, it was. I don't know where I had it.
1: I know exactly what post it was, actually, yeah. Thinking about it. Every now and then, the sun or the moon will set behind the Chicago skyline from the Indiana sand dunes. And when if you zoom in, you can really get a shot of the city from there.
2: From the dunes.
1: Yeah, from the dunes. And the water, because of the curvature of the Earth and the distance you are from the city, I think it's 50 miles. Don't quote me on that part, but the water is above the first several stories of the buildings. You can't see the first several stories of the buildings. So I do think in that haiku post that I wrote, I think, yeah, suck it, flat earthers was how I
2: it's like
1: ended that one.
2: The old many-masted sailing ships disappearing below the horizon. Mm-hmm. Same principle involved. You love the space around us. And, hey, you've got photos of the Earth and things here on land.
1: Yeah.
2: Josh Dinner, the writer-photographer, the space journalist. Josh, thanks for being on Big Talk.
1: Thank you so much for having me.

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1: Today I have Christina Averin, whom I met at a podcasting host event. After meeting her and learning that she had a son with autism, I knew she was a fit for Autism Rocks and Rolls. Along with having a son who has autism, Christina is the founder of Vibrant Family Education, which dives deep into educational perspectives and family growth, and the co-host of the Bringing Education Home podcast. With over 30 years of experience in teaching, mentoring, and family development, she helps parents create happy learning environments where children thrive in their minds and spirits. This approach, according to her, honors each child's unique learning style and helps parents understand a deeper connection, resilience, and a lifelong love of learning. Welcome to Autism Rocks and Rolls, Ms. Averin. How are you doing today?
2: I am great. Thank you, Sam, so much for having me today.
1: Oh, not a problem at all, my friend. So my first question to you is, what does having an older son with autism mean to you?
2: Wow, it has been a journey. He was my firstborn child. It is one of those things that is a blessing, but it's also tough sometimes because we don't know always how to support him. And sometimes we still work on those communication things that make it so that it's hard to understand where he's coming from. But through working it all, everything that he has for support, it's really working out really well.
1: When he does struggle with communication, what is the communication specifically? Is it the social cues? Is it receptive language? Is it trying to figure out how to respond to please and thank you?
2: For him, it's mostly the social cues, trying to make sure that whenever he is around other people, he's reading those cues properly. It's also the language, because whenever he answers a question, lots of times he seems to be like three steps ahead of the conversation. His brain is going so fast in so many different areas that I'll ask him something and he will give me an answer that doesn't make sense until I track through. Oh, wait, he is this far into the conversation and I'm still in step one.
1: Yeah, I feel like that too sometimes. When I think I see where this is going, I think, you guys are so slow. Why are we doing this? Just cut to the point.
2: Exactly. He gets frustrated, right? He's like, Mom, you should know the answer to that already. He's like, no, my brain hasn't processed all the way through. Sometimes I have to have him re-explain. It's like, try that again, step back one layer, and then let's go on.
1: Because he improved since being 8 years old?
2: Yes, he has a lot. So when he was in elementary school, all the way through high school, we did a lot of speech and language development. We did a lot of focus cues. So now it's just a matter of the things that he likes and doesn't like. He is an adult, so he gets to choose where he wants to go and socialize. Even his mom, I still have to push him a little bit. No, you've been in the house too many days. Let's go out and try something for today.
1: What he's like to do for fun when his mom does push him out of the house?
2: Well, that was kind of interesting. When he does go out of the house, he mostly volunteers. He really loves being of service to other people. Before we moved about a year ago, he would go into town and he would help in the food bank at the local church and help families and help the elderly people there who serve the families at the food bank. Now we're in even a smaller town, so the food bank only happens twice a month instead of every week.
1: Well, I'm in that same boat because I just started a part-time job at Goodwill. I know they're a nonprofit, so half the time I think, even though I'm getting paid for it, I'm volunteering as well.
2: It does feel like that sometimes.
1: Hey, I'm doing a good deed. That's all that matters to me. Now, what were your initial thoughts when you learned your son was on the autism spectrum?
2: That is something that my husband and I talked about quite a bit, actually, on our podcast. When I first found out that he was autistic, we couldn't quite believe it. We were like, but he seemed so normal as a baby. He seemed to reach all of those milestones that we were expecting of him as he was growing. He didn't get his label until he was almost 8 years old, because we had thought it was just a speech delay, language processing delay. But then once he got into elementary school, then we realized that he actually was on the autism spectrum. He was considered Asperger's. It's a label that's not used very much anymore, but a lot of people still understand it. But the biggest thing about that was that Dad and I, first of all, went through blame. We blamed ourselves. What did we do wrong? Why did our child have this complication and this trouble speaking? And then, of course, there was a little bit of shame and guilt. It's like, I should have done something different. I can't believe that this is happening. Then it turned into, no, we love our child no matter what, and we're going to do everything possible to make sure that he has the best life.
1: Well, you get along with my mother perfectly, because that's her journey right there. She thought for a couple days, I did everything right. I took care of the pregnancy. I even read to him while he was in my belly.
2: And that is one thing that we actually talk with families about as well. They're like, but we did everything textbook, quote unquote, right. We ate good food. We read, we sang, we took care of ourselves, etc. And there's still something that happens as the baby is developing that causes a difference. Unfortunately, my story wasn't quite that way. I had a lot to blame myself for because when I was pregnant with my son, my husband and I were going through some really rough times. And I was also sick most of my pregnancy. So I didn't eat as, you know, consistently and healthy as I probably should have. But the doctor said everything was fine. So I didn't think there was really going to be a problem.
1: Dude, what were some of the rough times?
2: We were going through a lot of emotional issues whenever my son was pregnant with my son. I was still finishing college. So I was also highly stressed for college exams. We moved houses. Morning sickness, where the mom is sick for about the first month or so or 2 months of the pregnancy. I was sick for the whole 8-9 months of the pregnancy.
1: Oh, man. But you know what? At least you had someone there versus you by yourself in a dorm puking your guts out.
2: Exactly. I had my husband. He was right there beside me the whole way, holding on, helping me, making me feel as comfortable as I could.
1: Speaking of your husband, if I may ask, what's his journey like? Did he have a harder time accepting the fact that his boy was on the autism spectrum, or was it very similar to yours where it's, all right, I had my moment of grief, let's go do this?
2: His journey was actually pretty much like mine because we ended up talking about it a lot. And we actually went to a class that said, my child is different and why does it hurt so bad? And I really talked about some of the ups and downs of families with children with disabilities. After that, we'd say we straightened up and flew right. We started going, nope, we're gonna keep moving forward and just keep going.
1: I know you mentioned you had a podcast, but we'll get into that later, listeners. But for now, what I wanna know from you, Christine, is based on what you've seen with your son, I know we talked about it briefly, but maybe go into more depth of how you think a brain that has autism operate.
2: Oh, that's a really, really good question because it works differently. I mean, it's interesting how the different connections are there. It's interesting how one autistic person will be really good and really smart in some areas, and then another autistic brain is different in another way. The thing that catches me the most is the black and white. My son has problems with what's called the gray area, right? It's either a yes for him or a no for him. It's very hard for him to see in between and in the middle. I know that's not the same for all autistic people. As a teacher for many years, working with lots of different autistic kids, it's really interesting to see the way the brain works for each person individually.
1: Well, I can relate to your son right there because I'm the same way. I'm not a guy that likes to think it out. I'd rather just get this yes or no and over with. I think the reason why, in particular, if I had a guess, is because the gray area is too stressful.
2: I can totally understand that. Because whenever I would try to push him into some gray area, I try to think, well, what about this? Does it have to be this way or that way? Could it be kind of in the middle? The picture is in his brain, or the idea that he has, the feeling that he's so strongly attached to, that gray does cause stress.
1: Are there any areas in the gray area that you know he won't compromise at? For example, let's say we're talking about Hot Wheels and he wants to get a Hot Wheel and there's no venue with, like, he's going to get that Hot Wheel, period. I know it's a bad example, but I think you get my point.
2: Yeah, I do. Let's see. I'm trying to think. Mostly it was around movies with him. If he wanted to watch a certain movie, there was no changing his mind. Even though we used to watch that same movie 100 times, if he wanted to watch a certain movie, that's what we watched. And it was really interesting with him because he would go in cycles. We would watch one movie for about 2 months or so, and then he would switch, and then we would watch another movie for about 2 months or so, and then we would watch something else.
1: That's fair. I'm the same way with culinary shows. I got two specific programs I like to watch over and over. One is Hell's Kitchen by Gordon Ramsay. The other is Cutthroat Kitchen that faded out and unfortunately got canceled. I just stuck with it since.
2: Do you like to cook, Sam?
1: No, that's the funny part. I hate it.
2: That is funny because he would actually watch some of those kinds of shows because he actually likes to cook. He likes to experiment in the kitchen, which I'm grateful for because then I don't have to worry about if I'm gone. He's definitely taking care of himself.
1: I'll be an excellent judge, but you might be getting some burnt eggs for me if I'm behind the table.
2: I bet you would be an excellent judge.
1: And what is the most rewarding and the most difficult thing about having a son with autism?
2: The most rewarding thing is seeing the changes and his growth. For some autistic kiddos, it's not easy to be very loving. It's harder for them to accept hugs. My son actually is very much a hugger. He has such a big heart and he cares for so many people that he loves when he gets a great big hug. And if his family comes, he's so right there with them. Now, of course, strangers, it takes a little bit of time time to warm up. But once he gets to know somebody, he's right there. And that is so awesome to see. The hard part around that, though, is that he doesn't make those friends very often, or he doesn't seem to have very many friends for a long time.
1: So you're essentially saying he's the most loyal person you'll ever meet.
2: Absolutely. Oh, yes.
1: I need to meet your son because him and I seem a lot alike. We both know the concept of loyalty very well. When you commit to something, even if it's a person, you stick with it.
2: And it showed in his developing skills. When he was younger, he absolutely loved Legos. And even though he would follow the directions for a while, but then he would start creating his own things. And he made some amazing sculptures and things out of his Legos. He went past the brick Legos into, I can't remember the next layer of Legos. But it's not just the bricks, but there was like curved pieces. He actually created a dragon out of his Legos with these curved pieces with wings that flap. That moved and tail, but yet never was completed for about 6 months. So he would go and work on it for a while and then show us off. And then we'd go back and work on it again.
1: I played with Legos too, but I didn't know what I was doing with them. I just kept building towers. My cousin was the same way. He liked Legos growing up and definitely got to have fun reconnecting with my inner childhood.
2: Yeah, that is a lot of fun. Matter of fact, when we moved, he found a lot of his Legos and things that he had stuffed away in a closet in a container. And so he got to walk down memory lane and look at all the different things that were still in the box that were still put together.
1: What advice would you give to other mothers who have a child with autism? Maybe they just got the diagnosis and they were scared of what their future is going to be.
2: The best thing that you can do is remember that child is yours and they will be there with you and that you can do so much for them. Follow that mother intuition. If you're working with your child, if you think there is a therapy that needs to be explored, if you think that there is a test that needs to be run, if you think that they really are understanding more than what their testing is showing, lean into that. Because the more and more we learn about autistic children, autistic people, especially those that are more nonverbal who can't express themselves very well, they are actually more competent and more capable than a lot of people give them credit for. Believe in your child. Keep giving them varied experiences and help them grow and explore who they are and who they can be.
1: Yeah, I agree with you. I just read an article on Facebook and it said this guy who was diagnosed with non-speaking autism at the age of 3 graduated valedictorian and a 4.0 GPA.
2: That's one of the things that I love doing what I do with Vibrant Family is because we work with these families and we help them figure things out. But then I've also been recently exposed to a kind of communication system that nonverbal autistic people use a lot. And it's letter spelling. People say is unreliable. Other people figure out and find out that their child is really reliable in that spelling. The young man that I met is a similar. They thought he was only like at a second or third grade level, even though he was a sophomore in high school. And they thought that he wasn't going to go anywhere. When his family got into the letter spelling of words for him, he showed that he was so much smarter and knew so much more than they thought. And he is now working to graduate high school and go to college. And that's what he told his parents he wanted to do.
1: What can you say other than he just proved him wrong?
2: And it's so beautiful to see.
1: But that's sad at the same time because you had to prove yourself to someone who should know better.
2: It's something that is a battle for so many different kids, not just our autistic children, but also our other disabled children, is that we constantly think about them as not being able to, instead of looking at them as more capable than we think. As a teacher for so many years, I would have children with special needs put into my classroom. And I was given this long list. Oh, well, they can't do this, and they can't do this, and they can't do this, and they can't do this. And I would look at the parents, and I would look at the counselor or whoever was bringing them in. It's like, well, why don't we let them try? And they were like, but they can't. How do we know that they can't? If you don't let them try, then we don't know. Said, oh, but then they'll feel bad because they're going to fail. Okay, but everybody fails at some point. So why don't we give them the scaffolding, the help to move forward as much as possible and then help them when they get stuck instead of assuming that they can't?
1: I agree with that because at some point you're going to stub your toe.
2: And fall down and get hurt. And then you have to pick yourself back up. But if you're always in a bubble and not allowed to explore, how are you going to learn how to get back up?
1: I agree with that. You did mention Vibrant Family Education. I'm going to tease the listeners again. We'll talk about that here in just a little while. But for now, you also went to the same event where we met Host Huddle, Michael Fritzis' event. Did you meet any other connections while you were there?
2: Oh, absolutely. That Podcom huddle is amazing. I've had probably 6 or 7 guests from that meeting on my podcast. It is amazing to meet the people in there. One of the things that's really interesting is because you get in a room with a whole bunch of different guests, and some of them want to talk about business, some of them want to talk about finance, some of them want to talk about communication, other people want to talk about self-worth and empowerment. And so sometimes it's a little bit hard to find somebody who wants to talk about families and how they support families. But even in that kind of room, we can take someone who is saying, oh, I want to only talk about finances, like, awesome. Can you come talk about finances for family? And a little light clicks on. Oh, wait, yes, I can. We can connect and still help give out valuable information for families.
1: Yeah, I'm one of those people who is like, whatever, you want to talk about finances? Okay, let's talk about it. I may not be the easiest guy to follow a conversation with about it, but I'll do my best. That's the way I was raised, where we would, or like hippies, we'll try to talk to you about what we can, but we're just going to be very straight to the point and tell you what we know.
2: Sometimes that's the best way to have a conversation, is straight to the point. Otherwise, we go down this winding path and we're not really sure of the answer. Why not?
1: I do have a couple more autism questions for you. What misunderstandings about a person with autism do you want to eliminate?
2: It's what we were just talking about, that they are not capable. One way I like to relay this is that working with a parent with a child with the autism spectrum, he was fairly nonverbal. It was really hard to understand what he wanted sometimes. And he would actually come and he would tell me what he wanted through song. He would sing song after song. And if I listened carefully to the song, I could figure out what he really, really wanted. They communicate differently. Behavior is communication. So go to their level of communication and help them reach out to you in a way that you can both communicate together.
1: What were some of the songs he sung, if you remember?
2: He did a lot of nursery rhymes and fairy tales. He would sing about the three little pigs for a while, and then he would sing about the big bad wolf. We would talk about the five speckled frogs.
1: At least it wasn't something you see on iTunes that had an E right beside it.
2: Yes. His mom was very careful what he watched.
1: So yeah. I mentioned how you run Vibrant Family Education. So can you tell us which courses, because they do offer courses from my research, Vibrant Family Education offers, and why each one is important to you in your opinion?
2: Thank you so very much about that. Yeah, so one of the courses that I run is called Becoming an Empowered Parent, and it helps you understand what are some ways that you can choose your child's education and how to move forward. There are so many people right now, so many families right now, where unfortunately the public school system isn't a great fit for them. Maybe their child is being bullied, maybe their child is behind, maybe their child is way far ahead, and parents really want to look at what else is possible. So during that course of Becoming an Empowered Parent, I give you questions to ask, things to think about. We do a deep dive on family values, which relates to the child's education. So another course that I have is called From Scribbles to Sentences. And we talk about writing and the process of helping your child write from the very, very young age, when they just pick a pencil, pick up a crayon and start drawing pictures and scribbling and things like that, all the way up to full writing of paragraph. And there's two other courses, one about reading, one about math, kind of the same as the writing course, where we really go deep into places where there might be gaps, things that parents can do at home to help augment and help fill in the places where the public school might have missed, or even if you're a homeschool family, one of the ways that you can move your child forward with reading math.
1: Could you give us maybe an example of an accomplishment that exemplifies the benefits of Vibrant Family Education?
2: The biggest benefit of Vibrant Family Education is that we really empower families to look at their child's education and their family life. If you are having constant struggle at home every single day, your child doesn't want to go to school, they don't want to do their homework, they're coming home down and sad, then we really empower those families to take a look at what is best for them and their family, and to try to wrap the education lens around what their family's needs are.
1: Well, let me ask you this then. What's the difference between a child not wanting to do their homework because they're being a lazy butt versus a child not wanting to do their homework because it's a punch to the gut?
2: It has to do with consistency. You know your child's moods, and if they're just having a bad day or maybe even a bad week, they're going to jump in and they're going to want to learn and they're going to eventually do the homework. But if there's a major issue there, maybe they don't understand the homework, maybe they are way far behind and they can't do the homework. Maybe they are having complete meltdowns every night in behavior and crying because of it. That is a different reason for not doing homework instead of just being upset for the day. A lot of parents forget that whenever a child can't read very well, it impacts reading, writing, math, social studies, everything, because the pressure of just reading the directions on the top of the worksheet for the homework tires out their brain, and then to actually have to think about the answers afterwards.
1: Can you tell us where people can find Vibrant Family Education if they're interested in learning more about you?
2: Thank you so much. Yes. So Vibrant Family Education, you can find us at vibrantfamilyeducation.com. And on that website is everything, how to get a hold of me. There is a calendar to book. I love answering questions. If you come with an education question, I will give you the best answer that I can and give you some pointers on where to go from there. Of course, our courses are listed there. Like Sam said, we also have several events that happen throughout the year, and those are listed on the website, vibrantfamilyeducation.com.
1: I'll tell some events coming up then.
2: The biggest event that's coming up next is our summit in August. I run a 2-day virtual summit where we bring on experts of all different sorts, levels and layers around parenting, around nutrition, about alternative education, about speaking. I bring those experts on to a 2-day event where you get to listen to those experts and then find out more about how to work with them.
1: And you didn't invite me to speak. No, I'm kidding.
2: You can come. You can be on my next one in January.
1: Oh, sweet. I'll do it.
2: Okay, sounds good.
1: Speaking of education and talking, you talk on a podcast called Bringing Education Home Podcast that you spoke about earlier. So if you had to pick, what is your favorite episode from the Bringing Education Home Podcast?
2: Oh my goodness, you would have to ask that question. I think my favorite has to be the one where we had a laughing yoga teacher on. Laughing yoga teacher is that. She helps you learn how to laugh and how to express through laughter. And our cheeks hurt so bad after that episode because, of course, we were practicing laughing and then we were saying funny things and making people laugh. I didn't even know that there was actually a laughing championship.
1: Wow, that's interesting. But I've learned a lot of competitions and around the world that's very surprising. I've learned one that was literally called wife carrying, where you literally carry your wife and you hold them and you can't drop them.
2: That would be amazing, because you know there's that old tradition of the groom, the husband, carries the wife over the threshold on the first night into their new house.
1: It's crazy. And I think if you had the wrong woman with the wrong size, that might be a little hard.
2: It might be a little bit hard. You're so right. But then you just have to get creative on how to carry her, right?
1: Exactly. But you know what? You love them. That's all that matters.
2: Exactly.
1: But what do you hope people take away from the Bringing Education Home podcast?
2: They take away a lot of information and strategies. One of the things I tell every single podcast guest who comes on the show is that we are not going to talk about your program and your courses and books until we give parents an actual strategy, an actual tangible action that they can do right there in their house to help them. So when I bring on a parenting coach, we talk specifics around behavior. We talk about communication styles. We talk about all those different things that will help a family move forward. When we bring a nutritionist on, we talk about the underlying health issues for our families and how sometimes nutrition impacts people differently. So if you have an autistic child, you may have to look at your nutrition a little bit differently to help them be the best that they can be. We brought on a speech and language therapist. And so she was giving ideas of how families can look and see if possibly there's a speech and language issue with their younger children before they even get to school.
1: All right, I have to ask, and I'm just curious because I met her too. Is your speech language pathologist Diana Lynn Rosenbusch?
2: I did speak with her, but that was not the one that I was talking about just
1: then. Oh, okay. Well, anyway, shout out to Diana then.
2: She's awesome. I did talk with her on that podcast as well.
1: Cool. I had her on my spinoff series. And

0: kind of interactions between other people that you want. Because of course, most of us say, if we're going to educate at home, if we're going to homeschool, we don't want our child to be unsocialized or the weird child, right? So of course, there's all those things listed in that book. Another thing that's in there that's super, super important is please don't, if you're leaving the public school, don't pick up public school and put it in the middle of your living room. In other words, no books, worksheets, little desk to simulate public school. When we bring education home, which is the other part of the 10 step, is really thinking about how can we create the education that will help your child and your family be the most successful that they can be.
1: Could you maybe give us a preview of the book by telling us one of the steps? I know you probably can't remember the step word by word, but could you do your best to remember and paraphrase it if you have to?
0: So one of the steps is look at your child's learning style. Whenever you go to teach your child at home, you need to make sure that you understand how they learn. So most of us understand that a learning style is like audio, visual, kinesthetic. And so when you get to know your child better, you'll know how they learn the best and how to mix and match those learning styles so they can learn the easiest.
1: Okay, well, speaking of learning styles, let's just dive into it. If I may ask, how does your son learn?
0: Oh, that is a good one. He is very much an audio and a visual. He loves listening to things and picking up information that way. And he was an avid reader, so he was very visual as well as a young person. Matter of fact, it was pretty bad because as a teacher's son, he loved to read so much that he wouldn't pay attention in class. So I had to tell his teachers, take the books away. Usually we're pushing books at him. Go read, go read. With him, we actually had to take the books away so he'd pay attention in class.
1: That's a story I'm going to have to tell my mother because she loves to read. And I'm just not a reading guy. I'm more of an audio listening guy. I like to listen to music a lot because I can interpret the words and make my own story. But I think if you did that to my mom, she might be trying to snatch the book and play tug of war with the teacher.
0: And the teachers always looked at me like, are you sure you want us to do that? Because usually we have a hard time getting them to read. I'm like, yes, I want him to learn what you're trying to teach him. Take the books away.
1: Did he ever read Lord of the Flies? Because if he didn't, I highly recommend reading that book. I'm not much of a reader for school. One of the first books I actually enjoyed reading for school.
0: Interesting. I'll have to ask him because I know that that was part of the reading list in the high school that he went to, but I don't know if his class specifically read it or not.
1: Well, I definitely recommend that book, but speaking of reading, I'm sure when he was homeschooled, he had to do a lot of reading. So let's dive into some homeschool questions. Can you tell us what worried you the most before you began homeschooling?
0: I didn't actually homeschool, but I do help homeschool parents. But the biggest question that most of my parents have that come and talk to me about homeschooling is that I don't have enough time. If it takes 6 to 8 hours for a teacher to teach a child in school to get all the academics, how can I do that at home? It's a myth because when we are at school, it takes so long to teach the children because they're not just sitting and learning one-on-one. There's 30 kids in the classroom. They're changing classrooms. They're going to lunch. They're going to PE. And a lot of time is actually lost. When you're teaching at home in homeschool, it does not take near as long because you're able to be focused. You're able to teach when your child is awake and learning the best. It is able to be moved around a schedule that works for you and your family. And because your child is relaxed and confident and not being distracted, they learn much quicker than you think.
1: Well, what are some of the other myths that are the most prevalent for homeschooling?
0: The other homeschool myth is that I can't be my child's teacher, which is so amazing because our society has taught us that child needs to be taught by a licensed teacher. Your child needs to go to a public school and have a college degree person teaching your child. And what I want to remind parents is that you are your child's first best teacher. You taught them how to talk. You taught them how to walk. You've taught them how to dress themselves. You've experienced and shared so much time with them already that you understand them in a way that even the most caring teacher won't be able to understand them. Now, does that mean that you'll understand and be able to teach all of the academics? Maybe not, but because you care so much, you're going to find the person who can teach whatever you can.
1: And you say yourself in a previous interview, there's co-op programs out there.
0: Absolutely. Parents who are going into homeschooling, they know that there is online curriculum available that will help them teach the things that they're maybe not as strong in. There are micro schools. There are pods.

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From 1963, that's guitarist Al Caiola, Hawaiian Punch, from the album Paradise Village. Hey, party animals, welcome to the Retro Cocktail Hour, where the music is always shaken, not stirred. Daryl Brogdon here, all set to roll with another sonic adventure here at the Underground Martini Bunker. Just in this hour alone, you'll hear the Exotica Suites, an ambitious album from the early 60s, teaming Cy Zentner's big band with Martin Denny, playing the music of Les Baxter. Also, vibraphonist Bobby Montez and what's probably his best album, Jungle Fantastique. Plus the exotic sounds of Arthur Lyman, the Out Islanders, and singer Ethel Azama, whose first album was produced by Martin Denny. And there's jazz for cops and robbers. Plus, we'll hear an album by Pete Rugolo that one critic said was only for hi-fi freaks. Well, this is where your fi gets high. The Retro Cocktail Hour.

Those are the Out Islanders, a band cooked up by arranger Billy May and saxophonist Charlie Barnett while they were on a Hawaiian vacation. Originally, they thought they called the band the Contikis, but eventually settled on the Out Islanders. The album from 1961 is Polynesian Fantasy. Before that, the Arthur Lyman Group and Les Baxter's Kinkajou. That's on the album Legend of Pele. And that is not the soccer player, by the way. Still to come on the Retro Cocktail Hour, we'll hear from singer Ethel Azama, who started out working in Honolulu nightclubs, where she was apparently seen by Martin Denny, who got her a record deal and produced her first album. Right now, though, it's vibraphonist Mark Riddle. His new album is Dark Rituals, which you can acquire at digitiki.com. And from the album, here's Fire Dance.

That's Terry Snyder and the All-Stars, Taboo, a tune from the very first Persuasive Percussion album, 1959. Enoch Light was the producer and the head of Command Records, which released half a dozen of these Persuasive Percussion albums. Terry Snyder was a drummer who fronted the first couple of these records before he was lured away by United Artists for a similar series of albums. Before that, Friendly Island, a song composed by Benny Carter, originally, it seems, as music for a Hawaiian Airlines commercial. We heard it sung by Ethel Azama on her first album, Exotic Dreams. Ethel was singing in Honolulu nightclubs at one time, where she was seen by Martin Denny, and that led to this first album on Liberty Records. It's the Retro Cocktail Hour. I'm Daryl Brogdon, and we are together here at the Underground Martini Bunker, where even the olives don't know the password. Okay, so Bobby Montez was an L.A. accountant in the 1950s. By night, however, he became a jazz musician and played in night spots like the Melody Room and the Latin Quarter. With his band, he made about half a dozen records in the late 50s and early 60s. Probably his best is Jungle Fantastique, also his first album. It came out in 1959 on Jubilee Records. This is Contiki on the Retro Cocktail Hour.

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And on the Retro Cocktail Hour, a production of Kansas Public Radio.

There's Cy Zentner and his orchestra with Martin Denny at the keys for Tribe of the Moon, a tune from the album Exotica Suite, 1962. All the music here was composed by Les Baxter. This was an interesting idea, but to my ears anyway, it doesn't always quite come off. For one thing, Martin Denny's piano is kind of swallowed up in some of these arrangements. Later in the Retro Cocktail Hour, Bongo Riff, written by Pete Rugolo for the Stan Kenton Band in the late 40s and featuring Jack Costanzo with the bongos. The Retro Cocktail Hour is heard on stations all over the nation, including KRPS, Pittsburgh, Kansas, Radio Chesapeake in Cambridge, Maryland, and KNVC in Carson City, Nevada. 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

That is singer Pony Sherelle, Jungle Ungle Umbai. No idea what that means. Pony was originally part of a sister act in vaudeville. Later, they appeared in a couple of movies. And Pony became a songwriter and composed a lot of stuff for nightclub acts in Vegas. She only did a handful of singles in the 1950s and just one album, which wasn't released commercially. It was a demo album, which I guess was meant to act as a calling card with producers. I'm Daryl Brogdon. You've got the Retro Cocktail Hour, where in a few minutes, Peggy Lee sings, and Leith Stevens will be along with music for Cops and Robbers. Now, here's a tune by Pete Rugolo that he wrote originally for the Stan Kenton Band in the late 1940s. He was the band's principal arranger in those days, and this was written to feature Jack Costanzo at the bongos. Stan Kenton's first recording of Bongo Riff was in 1948, and it appears on two later Kenton albums as well. Pete Rugolo came back to Bongo Riff in 1958 for the album Percussion at Work, again featuring Jack Costanzo at the bongos. This is Bongo Riff on the Retro Cocktail Hour.

Martin Denny again with Leonard Bernstein's Cool from the musical West Side Story, and here on the Retro Cocktail Hour. Ahead of that, Havana Interlude by Leith Stevens from the movie Private Hell 36, which has got to be one of the great movie titles. Also, Sanssouci done by Peggy Lee. This appeared originally, I think, on the album Presenting Peggy Lee, 1957. Hey, thanks so much for the hang here at the Underground Martini Bunker. I'm Daryl Brogdon. Coming up, vibraphonist Franco Chari on his album Jazz Society. You know, recently the Retro Cocktail Hour celebrated 30 years on the air. And to commemorate that fact, we've come out with a brand new 30th anniversary t-shirt and cocktail glasses. To browse all the cool swag we've got for you, just go to retrococktail.org and click on store.

The Retro Cocktail Hour with singer Anna Marie and a tune called Interlude. She had polio as a child and lost the use of her legs and one arm, but she was still able to have something of a career as a singer, appearing on TV and recording her first and only album, Interludes, in 1955. Her full name was Anna Maria Genovese, and she was sometimes confused with the Anna Genovese who was married to a mob boss and ran a bar in New York City. Daryl Brogdon here at the Underground Martini Bunker, home of the Retro Cocktail Hour. Glad you could find the time to join us. Here's hoping you'll come back again real soon, because we are most definitely out of time. My email is host@retrococktail.org. 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

That's music by Buddy Bregman, the title tune from the movie Wild Party, made in 1956. The taglines for this one said, a night of terror in a sleazy night spot. I think I found a new catchphrase for the Retro Cocktail Hour. That's what this is, and I'm Daryl Brogdon. Thanks for joining us. In the hour coming up, Tony Bennett on an early album where he's teamed up with some great percussionists, including Art Blakey and Candido. Besides that, we've got the Jays with Jamie, a vocal group that specialized in commercial jingles. Also, the Spencer Hagen Orchestra makes a cocktail. Muzzy Marcelino whistles while he works, and we'll sample some South Sea Island magic with the Hawaii Calls Orchestra. Just head down the stairs, knock twice on the tiki idol, and then follow the scent of incredibly strange music on the Retro Cocktail Hour.

Maynard Ferguson with music for a TV series called Straight Away. That's Mambo Le Mans. This show was on for just one season. It was about two guys who design and build racing cars. Trouble was, the sponsor was the Ford Motor Company, and they were all about showing the safety of automobiles for the family rather than cars careening around a racetrack. So they had to re-edit the episodes and take out all the racing sequences. Must have been a riveting 30 minutes watching guys change the oil. Just ahead in the Retro Cocktail Hour, we'll hear Tony Bennett in a fantastic album made early in his career, The Beat of My Heart. Now here's Machito and his Afro-Cubans. You know, over the years, the TV show Dragnet has spawned many different covers of Walter Schumann's famous theme music. So why not a mambo version? Here's Machito with the Dragnet Mambo.

Let's Face the Music and Dance, done by Tony Bennett on the album The Beat of My Heart, here on the Retro Cocktail Hour. The idea for this album was to team up Tony with various percussionists, guys like Art Blakey, Chico Hamilton, and Sabu. For this one, Tony's joined by three of the great drum bangers, Billy Exner, Candido, and Sabu. Daryl Brogdon here at the Underground Martini Bunker, home of the Retro Cocktail Hour. Coming up, we'll hear from a two-headed orchestra and whistler extraordinaire, Muzzy Marcellino. The Retro Cocktail Hour is here every week, at this time on stations just all over the place. Among them, KKSM San Marcos, California, WSIU Carbondale, Illinois, and KOGR Minneapolis, Kansas. 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

The Retro Cocktail Hour with Will You Still Be Mine, a tune first recorded by Tommy Dorsey in 1941. We heard the Jays with Jamie. This is a vocal group that did a lot of commercial jingles over the years. Campbell's Soup, Pillsbury, Mr. Clean, and many more. The group got together in 1958, and though they never toured, they did turn out three albums for Columbia Records. And by the way, two of the singers are Don Shelton and Len Dressler, both of whom were later part of the Singers Unlimited. Ready for a cocktail? The Spencer Hagen Orchestra's got you covered in the next 10 minutes. Also, Gus Mancuso, who could play just about any instrument, although his claim to fame was using a baritone horn to play jazz. Let's dip into the Amphonic production library now, started by Sid Dale. In 1970, Sid also wrote a great deal of music for this library, including this tune, Young Girl.

That's the Spencer Hagen Orchestra with Grasshopper, a tune from the album Recipe for Romance, 1955, where every tune is about a particular cocktail. Spencer Hagen was Herb Spencer and Earl Hagen, two arrangers who started this orchestra in the mid-50s to feature their own work. Hey, thanks for being here at the Underground Martini Bunker for the Retro Cocktail Hour. I'm Daryl Brogdon, and in this half hour, we're going to go under the sea with Les Baxter and Sven Lebeck. Well, next, it's Muzzy Marcellino and the Russ Garcia Orchestra. Muzzy was the first call whistler in the Hollywood studios throughout the 1950s and 60s. This is I'm On My Way.

That's the What It Do Archive Group, Exotique. It's from the album Palace of a Thousand Sounds. You can find it at bandcamp.com. Before that, Jewels of the Sea, the title tune from the album by Les Baxter, 1961. Also, Sounds of the Deep by Sven LeBeck. He's an Australian composer who works primarily in films and TV. This tune comes from a documentary series called Inner Space, made in 1973. You're with me, Daryl Brogdon, at the Underground Martini Bunker for the Retro Cocktail Hour. And up ahead, we'll hear Quiet Village, done by a band called the Quiet Villagers. Look, I know you're busy. We're all busy. But I hope you'll give yourself a break and tune into Retro Cocktail Radio. It's our 24/7 streaming channel, and all it plays is the Retro Cocktail Hour. 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

South Sea Island Magic on the Retro Cocktail Hour. That is the Hawaii Calls Orchestra from the album Hawaiian Strings. Hawaii Calls was a network radio show broadcast live from Hawaii starting in 1935 and continuing till the mid-70s. The band on Hawaii Calls was led by Al Kealoha Perry, and he's running the show on this album too. Thanks for joining us here at the Retro Cocktail Hour. Always good to spend this time together listening to the sounds of space-age pop and incredibly strange music. If you got a comment, get in touch. My email's host@retrococktail.org.

Those are the Luna brothers, who I gather worked in Mexico with Mozambique. Here for you on the Retro Cocktail Hour. Don't know much about these guys, but they seem to have done at least three albums. Well, our clock just filed for early retirement, which means that's it for another week. I'm Darryl Brogdon. Thanks so much for listening, and consider yourself invited to join us here again at the Underground Martini Bunker. 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So we'll leave you now with Skip Heller and the Voodoo Five. This is from their album Mojave After Dark, and it's a tune called Tropical Campfire for Michael Nesmith. It's on the Retro Cocktail Hour.

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1: Hey, it's Daryl Brogdon again here at the Underground Martini Bunker. 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

with some caviar. And then she'll go to dim sum with a different gentleman. Well, Polly's not a damsel in distress. She's just got a lot of lovers. 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

Good morning. It's 9 o'clock in the Bloomington area. I'm Jim Quinn in for Jar this morning for Morning Music Mix. I'll be here for the next 2 hours. I'm going to start off a little slowly. Got some Charlie Crockett instrumental in the background. A little Casey Musgraves and Billy Strings coming up and a few others. Until around 11 o'clock, we get a little loud and rowdy. But let's take a look at our weather. Talking about nice. Going to be a high of 86 degrees today. Right now it's 72 degrees in the Bloomington area. Looking for an overnight low of 67, all under clear skies. High of 90 tomorrow. That's the start of some really hot weather over the next few days. 90 on Tuesday, 91 on Wednesday, Thursday 91 and 90 on Friday. But all clear. And looking at the lows in the high 60s, low 70s for those nights. So going to be warm, going to be clear. Nice days to get out and mingle with friends, go to some concerts, what have you. Stick around. Got some good music for you for the next 2 hours. Right here on WFHB.

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All right, let's recap that set for you. Started off with Casey Musgraves, along with Billy Strings, Everybody Wants to Be a Cowboy, from her Middle of Nowhere album. Came out in May, and Billy will be stepping out this fall after breaking his leg skateboarding between sets. Got a kid now, Billy. Got to grow up a little bit. Hey, after that, you heard Lee Rogers out of Northern Ireland doing his dark version of Staying Alive, the Bee Gees standard. And after that, Bootstrap Boys, I Just Can't Leave, from the Some Boots album, came out in May also. Rostam Batamanji, a founding member of Vampire Weekend, gave us Like a Spark from his American Stories album, another May release. And you just heard Sounder Lampen with Baby Sweater off of the one and only Sounder Lampen album. I'd like to encourage those guys to get back together and put out another one. It's a good one. Hey, it's 21 minutes past the hour. Let's take a look at some of the events happening in the Bloomington area and surrounding area. We've got 2026 Lawrence County Fair. That's taking place today, 9 to 9. Also, the Morgan County Fair, 9 to 9 today. That's at the Morgan County Fairgrounds, and Lawrence County is at the Lawrence County 4-H Fairgrounds. Green County Fair, and that is 9 to 9 as well at the Green County Fairgrounds. And the Snack Shelf, Edible Dinosaur Landscapes, at the Downtown Teen Space, the Monroe County Public Library, 303 East Kirkwood in Bloomington, 2:30 to 3:30 today. Our complete calendar listing is available at WFHB.org. 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The events calendar is a volunteer-powered public service of your community radio station, WFHB. I'm Jim Quinn in for Jar today. Got some good music coming up. Top of the hour, don't forget Bird Note coming up at 10, and I'll be here until 11 playing some more good tunes. In the background, Pasha and the Palms, Chajuka.

0: My name is Shankar Krishnan. I am a CASA, which is a court-appointed special advocate. Sometimes children are removed from their homes either due to abuse or neglect. And we basically are the people who are representing the kids in court and in other forums to make sure that the children's voice is being heard and that their rights are being protected. If you're interested in becoming a CASA, go to the website monroecountycasa.org. That is CASA for CASA. That website is monroecountycasa.org. I'm Shankar Krishnan. I'm from Monroe County CASA, which is court-appointed special advocate. You can change a child's story.
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All right, let's recap that last set for you. Started off with Mongolian throat singers, the Shobayo Quartet, with Alpik Maktal from the album Ayalau. Throat singing in a traditional manner with Mongolian instruments and making it sound pretty modern. Hard-Fi gave us their version of Seven Nation Army off the album EP Cash Machine. And SportsCenter on ESPN has been running a SC feature on the most famous seven notes in sports. And those are the opening notes to Seven Nation Army that I guess Bruges in Belgium, their team picked it up and it went global. So if you have a chance to take a look at that, it's an interesting feature with Jack White and global sports figures. After that, you heard Del Graves, a little Caribbean Guadeloupean sound coming out of Paris. Mettre de Voix off their Promise Lucille album, one of my favorites of the last couple of years. And then local artists, the Eustachian Agents, gave us Evening News off their album It's All Good, which came out in 2024. Got one more set before the top of the hour, and Bird Note. And after that, one more hour of Morning Music Mix. So stick around.

Music from Geese, a band that was here not long ago, a couple of years ago, right here in the studio with us, and was the darling of all the festivals this past year, so we'll see what they have in the future. Before that, you heard Molly Elizabeth, Run Rabbit. It's a single we have here. Billy Stewart gave us the quintessential summertime song, Summertime, his version, and yeah, Billy had such a great voice and presentation. Unfortunately, he passed away not long after that song was released. So he had a great hit and a brief run. Started off that set with Ruth Theodore, Full Metal Jacket. That is off the I Am, I Am album. And Ruth is going to be part of Lotus Festival this year. She's on Annie DeFranco's label, Righteous Babe Records, and started as a busker at 14 years old, and now going to be at the Lotus Festival right here in Bloomington coming up, I guess it's in October. This is WFHB, Bloomington, Indiana, Volunteer Powered Community Radio at 91.3 FM for South Central Indiana and online at wfhb.org. 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

This is Bird Note. Some ducks don't sound like ducks at all. Some, like the harlequin, squeak, earning them the nickname of sea mice. Harlequins are unique in the duck world in other ways as well. Alone among North American waterfowl, harlequins breed along fast-flowing rivers and streams. Quick and agile in rushing white water, they dive to the bottom of mountain streams for food. What kind of name is harlequin for a duck? If you're lucky enough to spot one of these rare birds in winter, perhaps along a rocky shore of the Puget Sound in Washington or Penobscot Bay in Maine, you may guess the answer. Dressed in multicolor patches, harlequin is the jester of traditional Italian comedy. The male duck with the jester's name is just as striking, with his slate-blue feathers and vivid white, black, and chestnut markings. The rigorous lives of harlequins require great adaptability, transitioning from freshwater to salt, from meals of caddisfly larvae to crabs and barnacles. Some, in fact, migrate by traveling directly downstream from the mountains to the ocean. Constant, however, is their unmatched ability to swim and feed in the turbulent waters where they live. For Bird Note, I'm Mary McCann. Today's show brought to you by the Bobolink Foundation.

Listen, yeah, is that jazz? Yeah, is that jazz? Is that jazz in the city? But the revolution will not be televised. I'm on a racetrack of spirits, living forever alive. I lost the throttle because I thought the bottle could gather the pieces of a man I thought I was at first. Winter in America can feel so cold like the universe. I learned the hard way that home is where the hatred is. It's my soulful plea. We almost lost Detroit. Setting their minds free. Is that jazz? The sound of Madison Ave is like a jazz refrain. Peace go with you, brother. Break through all that pain. I'm in New York City.

that celebrate life and enduring art. A revolution in words, a beat from the heart. So while Whitey on the moon, on Earth we stand. Peace, Brother Gil, forever etched in the poetic sands.

That was music from Lindsey Buckingham and Fleetwood Mac from the album Say You Will. Murrow turning over in his grave. A little tribute to Edward R. Murrow, who's also the topic of the film Good Night and Good Luck. Yeah, he'd be turning over his grave if he could see what's happened in our country. But, hey, he's got to keep on keeping on. Before that, you heard another voice of protest, Brian Jackson. Poetic Sands, Now More Than Ever, is the album that that came from. A little collaboration with Wes Felton, best known for collaborations with Gil Scott-Heron. Michigander, before that, gave us Freakin' Out. That's a single that we have here at the studio. And Korean, South Korean, as a matter of fact, rockers, Linachi gave us a revised version of Live for Today. Let's Live for Today from their album, Here Comes the Crow. And those us old enough will remember when that came out in 1967 from the Grassroots. Started off the set with a couple from local artist Motihari Brigade. Cowboy Armageddon and Problematic from the album Problematic. Just came out, just released last month. In the background, we've got Warren Wolf, Saturn's Child, from A History of the Vibraphone. Let's take a look at our community calendar. Got a Monday meetup, chat, and play for parents and kids at the Brown County Public Library, Room B, 205 Locust Lane in Nashville, 4:30 to 5:30 today. Family movie night, The Good Dinosaur, Monroe County Public Library, 303 East Kirkwood in Bloomington, 5 o'clock until 6:45. Rainbow Elders, second Monday social hour, Upland Brewing Company, 350 West 11th Street in Bloomington. That's 5 to 7. 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We also have a monthly old-time jam sponsored by the Bloomington Old-Time Music and Dance Group. 7 o'clock to 9 o'clock this evening. I don't see a location on that, but we also have Trivia Night with Bloomington Pub Quiz at the back door, 8 o'clock, 8:30 to 9:30 this evening. Our complete calendar listing is available at WFHB.org to get your event listed in the calendar. 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

All right, we got one more set for you before the top of the hour. And we'll have to call it a morning. But let's recap what you just heard. We started off with 8.5 Souvenirs. Sharp Dressed Man, a little twist on ZZ Top there. From their album Twisted Desire, came out in 1999. Angelique Kidjo out of Benin gave us Oya, Oya Ya, featuring Nile Rodgers of Chic fame and Iza from the new album Hope. Sophie Tucker, little New York-based electronic duo, gave us Swing from Dancing on the People from 2020. Great album if you have a chance to catch it. A BBL Sound Machine, Return to Sender. That's a single we have here, a little Afro-funk out of London with vocals from Eno Williams. And the last one you heard was Licky Lee, Happy Now from the After Party. Little Swedish electro funk there. And in the background, of course, Average White Band out of Scotland. Pick up the pieces. This version is from the Swingers soundtrack. The Average White Band album came out in 1974, July 1974. I'm Jim Quinn. I've been sitting in for Jar today. Hopefully you enjoyed some of the stuff that you heard. Jar will be back next week.

That was music, of course, from Faith No More. Early fusion of hard rock, hip-hop. Epic was the name of the song. Came out in 1990. Before that, you heard Baba Commandant and the Mandingo Band, Samban Bela. Baba was in our studio here before he performed with his band at the Bluebird Terrific Concert. Unfortunately, he passed away not long after that, but what a memory that was to have him performing in the Bluebird. And start off that set with Art Deco. Draws comparison to Bowie and Sparks and a few others, sure, maybe. I Was a Teenager from the album After the Head Rush. And in the background,

Right now, it's 75 degrees in the Bloomington area. Looking for a high today of 86, overnight low of 67, and the high of tomorrow of 90 degrees. 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Well, y'all, it's been a pleasure being with you today. 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Peace and love, y'all.

0: Welcome to the Shortwave Report. I'm your host and producer, Dan Roberts. The Shortwave Report is a 30-minute review of news and opinion heard on the shortwave radio and the internet in Northern California. 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In today's edition, you'll hear reports from France 24, NHK Japan, and Radio Havana, Cuba. We will begin with France 24. Some press reviews on the 250th anniversary of the Declaration of Independence from both American and European sources. One of the side effects of the heat waves that are sweeping through Europe is the rapid melting of alpine glaciers that are essential for drinking water, farming, and hydroelectric power plants. Riverbeds in much of France have gone completely dry, and efforts are being made to preserve the fish. Press reviews on the United Nations report that since the so-called ceasefire in Gaza, an average of 1 young Palestinian has been killed every day by Israeli forces. The U.S. launched a major attack on Iran on Wednesday and Thursday, taking out civilian infrastructure, air defense systems, and nearly hitting a nuclear power plant. Trump railed again that Greenland should belong to the United States, despite the people living there being strongly opposed to the idea. France 24.
1: Staying in the U.S. for a look at what the U.S. papers have been saying as the country marks 250 years of independence this weekend.
2: An anniversary, of course, that comes at a tumultuous time in U.S. politics, but also in world politics and general state of affairs. The Washington Post's David Ignatius is rather brutally honest about how he sees the U.S. after 250 years, writing in today's Washington Post, I quote, "Today we resemble the Imperial Britain of 1776 more than the scruffy patriots who rebelled against it, a nation with an appalling gap between rich and poor." He also decries the broken education system. So this is from the Washington Post, this article here. He describes America as a nation in late middle age showing signs of decline, a nation that feels like it's more rather been split into two nations rather than having the unity of one. The Washington Times, a conservative publication, a lot more optimistic in its view of things. This was on its front page of its website, looking at all of America's unsung inventions in 250 years. Alice

0: then from refrigerators to national parks to rock and roll, just to name a few. And in its article here, it explains that the U.S. has been blessed, and the U.S. has blessed the world. It says, Donald, this is an article written by Mike Pompeo, Donald Trump's former Secretary of State, who writes that the U.S. has not only survived 250 years, but has become the, quote, freest, wealthiest, and most powerful country in the world. He says that America's days are still ahead of us and not behind us, hailing American exceptionalism and the quote, grit, determination, and character of Americans.
1: Here in Europe, how are things seen?
0: Well, let's bring up, this is from Der Spiegel, which is a German web weekly magazine here, which says, American, rather cynically, the American democracy has survived 250 years, but wonders if it can even survive Donald Trump. It says that U.S. democracy is a tenacious beast, but one that has been rivaled by contradictions, which are never more apparent than in Donald Trump's administration.
1: The New York Times today is looking at another issue related to climate change. This is Europe's glaciers, which are under extreme strain. That's after two devastating heat waves that we've had in recent months.
0: Yeah, that's right. And possibly a third one that has been predicted for some time in July. Now, Europe's recent heat waves have actually erased the snow atop the glaciers far more quickly than it should have. According to one glaciologist cited by the New York Times here, the situation of the Swiss glaciers right now is where it normally is in August. The melting of the snow means that the ice underneath is exposed and could melt away and is melting away rapidly in the coming months. It is, to quote the glaciologist, very worrying because the knock-on effects are really serious. The Alps provides drinking water to most of Europe. It cools nuclear plants. It's important in farming and hydro production, hydro energy production. If the ice disappears, well, that's the end of the glacier. There's no going back from this. And of course, as you can imagine, it'll put water supply under great strain, affect farming. And this is not something the glaciologist says. We're not talking about in 100 years. We're talking 10, 20 years.
2: In this riverbed in the Deux-Sèvres department, there's not one drop of water left. A little further north, the Mignon River has also dried up. These are unprecedented conditions for this time of year.
3: Here there should be around 40 to 70 centimetres of water. The level should be around here. We're walking on a riverbed that has completely dried up.
2: After heat waves in May and June, the water evaporated, turning the river into a cemetery.
3: There's no life left at all. There are no more amphibians, no more birds. You don't hear birdsong. There are no more fish, of course, no more invertebrates. It's a desert in the middle of a riverbed.
2: Across France, 16% of rivers have dried up, like the Doubs seen in these images. That's up from 6% this time last year. On social media, fishermen are raising the alarm. This man from Burgundy says he's never seen conditions like this in the region.
4: We're walking in between puddles where there are some living fish left, but they'll die in a few days. I'm making this video because we need to show what's happening here.
2: Volunteers are catching fish in rivers that are at risk of drying up. Some use electric fishing techniques. Their aim is to take them to another, less at-risk river.
5: It's the most effective technique and the least stressful for the fish. We can catch different species.
2: Others are fishing with nets, like here in the Côte d'Or. The Ourse River dropped by 50 centimetres overnight. The fish are at risk of running out of oxygen.
6: You tell yourself, look, one save, two save, three save, that's something at least.
2: Weather conditions aren't set to improve. High temperatures are here to stay until around mid-July in much of France.
7: Starting with some news on Gaza, where despite the ceasefire, civilians continue to die. Among them, there are many children as well.
8: That's right. It's the front page here of French paper La Croix that says that since the so-called ceasefire on October the 10th, 1,050 Palestinians have been killed in the Gaza Strip, and 28% of them are estimated to be children. And that's according to the UN. La Croix says that that's on average one young Palestinian killed every day. And Le Monde reports that many of those who survive are left mutilated. And the enclave has the highest number of child amputees per capita in the world, according to the World Health Organization. And Le Monde here writes about their difficult recovery. For example, it interviewed this 13-year-old boy, Akram Al-Fayoumi, who had his right leg and left arm amputated, and that's after a missile struck him on the 4th of August 2024 while he was preparing his roller skates, because he just wanted to enjoy some roller skating outside. So Le Monde says that today he still lives in pain every day because his prosthesis doesn't fit well because of the health conditions in the enclave, and also because he's a teenager, so he keeps growing.
9: Moments after impact, a family films the aftermath of an apparent strike on Bushehr in southern Iran. Later, a local official told state media that a U.S. projectile had struck around Bushehr nuclear power plant. Blasts were also documented here in the coastal city of Chabar, home to a strategic port. U.S. Central Command said it struck about 90 Iranian military targets, including air defense systems and naval capabilities. It's the second day in a row the United States has conducted airstrikes on Iran after President Donald Trump said he considered a ceasefire between the two countries to be over.
10: We just hit them very hard, and I'd say we hit them 20 to 1. Every time they hit us, we're going to hit them 20.
9: State media reported a strike on a railway bridge in Iran's northeastern Golestan province, and the Revolutionary Guard said two bridges were attacked on the route to Mashhad, hours before the late Ayatollah Ali Khamenei was due to be buried in the city. The Iranian Foreign Ministry said attacks on civilian infrastructure constituted a gross war crime. Meanwhile, the Islamic Republic said it targeted U.S. assets in Kuwait, Bahrain, and Qatar, the country's top negotiator sending a defiant message on social media.
11: America has yet to learn that bullying and bad faith no longer come without a price. To be clear, you hit and you get hit back. Don't thrash about, you'll only sink deeper. The Strait of Hormuz will only be opened by Iranian arrangements, not by American threats.
9: Tensions over the Strait of Hormuz are at the source of the latest escalation. Washington said Iran attacked ships trying to cross the waterway via Omani waters earlier this week, labeling it a breach of the Memorandum of Understanding the warring sides signed in June. Tehran, however, insists on controlling the strait and is threatening to hit vessels that deviate from its authorized route.
12: It's one of Donald Trump's lingering obsessions. And on Wednesday, the U.S. president once again railed against NATO's refusal to hand over Greenland to Washington.
13: I'm not happy with NATO because of what they did with Greenland. Greenland is very important for the United States, but it's not important for Denmark. We need it for protection of the world, not just the United States.
12: The massive island is located at the crossroads of Arctic maritime trade routes, which were recently opened up by melting ice caps and has been on Trump's radar since 2019. The U.S. president sees the autonomous territory, which is part of Denmark, as vital to his country's security and strategic interests, especially to defend against potential Russian ballistic missiles. But Greenlandic people have repeatedly opposed the U.S. takeover and suspect Washington of also coveting its vast and largely untapped natural resources.
14: Greenland is our own land. No one else should decide for us. But he doesn't hear that at all. He only hears what he wants to hear. For example, minerals, oil in East Greenland or something like that.
12: In January, NATO members signed a framework for a future deal over Greenland, but details remain vague, and the alliance has since continued to back Denmark's sovereignty over the territory. A position reiterated by the country's prime minister on Wednesday.
14: Greenland has made it clear that they don't want to be part of the United States. We have sovereignty as a kingdom. We will not compromise on this.
12: Despite budding tensions over Greenland, Wednesday's NATO summit ended on a positive note, with Trump praising the love and unity shown by member states and making no further mention of the Arctic island.
15: Those press reviews and report were from France 24, which may be easily found at their website, france24.com, as well as a YouTube channel called France 24 English. Also, most podcast sites, as is the shortwave report. On to NHK Japan. Indian President Modi is visiting Australia to deepen ties on economic, security, and defense, including exports of uranium to India. Hamas says it has dissolved its government in Gaza. Israeli settlement expansion in the West Bank is growing, with 103 new settlements approved by the Israeli government, with another 100 coming soon. NHK spoke with settlers and with Palestinians being moved out. NHK World Radio Japan.
16: India's Prime Minister Narendra Modi is on a three-day trip to Australia. The two countries have agreed to deepen cooperation in economic security and defense, including critical minerals. Modi met with Australian Prime Minister Anthony Albanese in Melbourne on Thursday. The two leaders shared concerns about the impact of the situation in Iran on the region. They also signed an agreement to enable exports of Australian uranium to India for peaceful purposes.
17: This will pave the way for uranium supplies from Australia to India and give our clean energy objectives fresh momentum. Our cooperation in critical minerals is important for our strategic security and clean energy transition.
16: The two countries also agreed to strengthen cooperation in defense and maritime security. They're both members of the Quad framework, along with Japan and the United States.
9: Hamas says that it's dissolved its government in Gaza. The Islamic group has maintained control over the Gaza Strip since 2007. Hamas says it's ended the government emergency committee and will hand over governing power to a body of Palestinian technocrats. The move is in line with the U.S.-led peace plan. Last October, Israel and Hamas agreed on the truce. It includes the Israeli military's withdrawal from Gaza and Hamas's disarmament. But the group's announcement doesn't refer to disarming, and the new administration hasn't been allowed to enter Gaza. UN spokesperson Stefan Dujarric says they welcome any step that contributes to implementing the ceasefire agreement. He adds that they continue to support efforts toward unified Palestinian governance under the Palestinian Authority. Israel has continued to launch intermittent attacks in Gaza. Local health authorities said on Monday that three people had been killed in the past 24 hours.
18: Israeli settlement expansion in the West Bank is accelerating. So far, Israel's hardline coalition government has approved the construction of 103 settlements in the occupied West Bank. And the number is expected to rise to around 230. To find out what is happening on the ground, we spoke with Jewish settlers and their Palestinian neighbors.
19: In April, a settlement was established on a hilltop in the West Bank, surrounded by Palestinian villages and farmland. Access to Sanur, which is just over 60 kilometers north of Jerusalem, is strictly controlled, but our team was permitted access. Yael Ben Yaakov, who is familiar with the area, is guiding us around.
20: What we see here is the new houses for the families.
19: Sanur, a location long seen as a strategic military point, is now home to about 200 settlers. This couple relocated here with their six children. The devout followers of Judaism have found fulfillment living in what they regard as the landscape of the Bible.
21: This is the land of Israel, the promised land. The fact there are so many Arabs and so few Jews does not make sense. This is where Joseph walked.
19: Our guide, Yael, like many, believes that settler communities are essential to Israel's security.
20: We gave them land in Gaza. What happened? It opened the eyes and the ears and the nose of many, many people in Israel that were against the settlements. We understood that we are the front against somebody who wants to harm them.
19: Outside the settlement, shock and anger are spreading through a neighboring Palestinian village. An Israeli order was issued to seize a tract of privately owned land equivalent to roughly 500,000 square meters in size. According to authorities, it is needed for military purposes. Others say it is for the construction of a bypass road to the settlement. Abdul Rahman Azam is a local farmer. An olive grove that had served both as the family's source of income and as a gathering place has been targeted for seizure. Abdul was told he would be allowed access to the grove if he obtained the necessary permits. But he has little faith that this will come to pass.
0: The sadness is indescribable to see my land and olives, but not being able to access them. Your neighbor comes and steals your land. This is not a promising relationship. This will be an enemy.
19: Some residents have even been ordered to tear down their property. Muhammad Halilia runs a metalworking business. He received a demolition order for his factory, located east of Sanur, to be completed within a month. Residents believe the seizures are intended for creating a buffer zone between the settlement and neighboring Palestinian areas. Fearing being handed a substantial bill if the Israeli military carried out the demolition after the deadline, Muhammad chose to pull down the factory himself. Although he has since rented a new site and resumed operations, he still feels far from secure.
1: I'm afraid of being displaced soon. I could receive an evacuation order any time. This is a constant fear, all the time.
15: 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Box 1162, Willits, California, 95490. I'm really grateful for donations. 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We will conclude with Radio Havana, Cuba. The U.S. government was unsuccessful at blocking a debate at the United Nations on the effect its economic and energy blockades against Cuba have had. Cuba says there is no evidence that it is planning an attack on the United States. Iran says it fired missiles on Qatari and Saudi ships in the Strait of Hormuz because they were avoiding the Iranian-controlled waters. Belgium is preparing to recognize the state of Palestine, joining 157 other countries that have already considered it a sovereign state. Radio Havana, Cuba.
22: The United States government unsuccessfully attempted to block a debate on its economic, commercial, and financial blockade against Cuba at the United Nations General Assembly in New York yesterday, Tuesday. Jeffrey Barkos, the U.S. Special Representative for UN Management and Reform, failed after 136 countries voted in favor of including the issue on the agenda. 9 voted against him. There were 30 abstentions. Once again, Washington tried to blame the Cuban government for the limitations the island faces while it maintains a genocidal blockade against the nation. Marcos stated that the United States objects to holding a new debate on this matter during the 80th session of the General Assembly. The U.S. representative asserted that Cuba has been experiencing a blackout, but failed to mention the oil blockade imposed by the White House, which is hindering fuel supplies to the island. Cuban Foreign Minister Bruno Rodriguez questioned the United States government's assertion that the economic, commercial, and financial blockade it imposes on the Caribbean island does not affect the Cuban people. Bruno Rodriguez said, "Ask the Cuban people if they suffer from the blackout and the blockade or not," Foreign Minister stated during his address to the United Nations General Assembly in New York. Bruno Rodriguez stated that in the last 7 months, U.S. policy has become more brutal and ruthless, noting that in addition to existing sanctions, an energy blockade has been imposed, which he described as equivalent to a naval blockade and an act of war. He denounced coercive actions to prevent fuel from reaching Cuba, including threats, sanctions, and pressure on vessels destined for energy supplies. The top Cuban diplomat warned that unprecedented and extremely extraterritorial actions have been added to the economic, commercial, and financial blockade, and maintained that these measures are deliberately aimed at provoking a humanitarian crisis and destabilizing the country. The Cuban foreign minister rejected Washington's narrative that Cuba poses a threat to U.S. security. He asserted that there is no evidence that it constitutes a risk to the United States because it does not pose a threat. There is no statement from the Cuban government, no evidence, not even the slightest indication that Cuba intended to threaten the United States. And the United Nations General Assembly held that additional debate on Tuesday in New York on agenda item 38, necessity of ending the commercial and financial embargo imposed on the United States of America against Cuba. Iran's Revolutionary Guards reportedly fired missiles at ships transiting the Strait of Hormuz overnight. The British Navy reports Qatari tanker carrying liquefied natural gas caught fire after it was struck. A Saudi-flagged cruel ship tanker also reportedly was hit. The ships were attempting to cross through the channel closer to Oman, bypassing the Iranian-controlled waters. The Belgian foreign minister, Maxime Prevot, said earlier this week that he has instructed his cabinet to prepare for recognition of the state of Palestine. The move comes after Hamas announced that it would dissolve its administration of Gaza after nearly two decades of running the strip, which was one of the prerequisites for recognizing Palestine. The announcement clears the way for governmental transition to the National Committee for the Administration of Gaza, a committee composed of Palestinian technocrats from Gaza based in Cairo, Egypt. The administration is intending to govern daily affairs in the enclave, the Gaza Strip, as part of a ceasefire deal brokered by the United States, Qatar, and Egypt back in September. Last year, Prime Minister Bart De Wever announced at the United Nations headquarters in New York that Belgium would soon recognize Palestine under certain conditions, including the release of hostages and the removal of Hamas from Gaza's administration. Belgium would become the latest of several European countries that have moved to recognize Palestine in recent years since the beginning of Israel's genocidal war on the Palestinian enclave in October 2023, which has killed now over 73,000 Palestinians, mostly women and children, thousands more missing or presumed dead under the rubble. Spain, Ireland, and Norway have all formally recognized a Palestinian state. They did so in 2024 to join over 140 United Nations member states. The UK, Canada, and Australia officially announced their recognition of Palestinian statehood in September 2025 and was followed immediately by France and Portugal in a move that was condemned by the United States and Israel.
15: 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The Shortwave Report, which is now in its 31st year of production, remains free to rebroadcast upon notification. Last month, the Shortwave Report celebrated having been on the air for 30 years without a break. 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I'm your host and producer, Dan Roberts. 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

0: Welcome to Counterspin, your weekly look behind the headlines. I'm Janine Jackson. This week on Counterspin, one outlet says it's unclear if war is back on. Another says Trump mulls restarting war. As though you can start and stop the harm bombs bring to people, to power plants, bridges, airports, hospitals. U.S. News report the U.S. war on Iran as if it were a playground altercation. And the Washington Post calls the illegal violation of another sovereign state a political problem Trump can't shake. If war were a football match, we could have a different conversation, and who takes the L would be a different story. But war is not a sport, and dead people are not afterthoughts. As a corollary, people worry that the war on Iran has pushed the genocide in Gaza out of corporate media's attention. But media outlets make their own choices about what to present to us. And media attention isn't change. Being on the front page guarantees nothing. There will never be a substitute for our learning about what's being done in our name and with our resources. And if your paper of record isn't doing that, you should seek other sources. We'll hear about Iran, Gaza, Lebanon, and the costs of war with Phyllis Bennis, fellow at the Institute for Policy Studies, international advisor with Jewish Voice for Peace, and author of numerous books, most recently one called Understanding Palestine and Israel, out last year from Olive Branch Press. That's coming up today on Counterspin. As we record on the afternoon of July 8th, the news is that Donald Trump has said he thinks the memorandum of understanding with Iran is over. Trump told ABC News, quote, "I don't want to deal with them anymore. They're scum. You know what scum is? They're scum. They're sick people. They're led by sick people," close quote. Okay, as a press corps, you have lots of ways to address that. The New York Times went with, quote, "Speaking at the NATO summit in Ankara, Turkey, Mr. Trump struck a belligerent tone amid the seemingly unyielding cycle of attacks and counterattacks," close quote. You and I might think this is not a person who should be in charge of international diplomacy affecting billions of human lives. But ABC News just followed that up with, "The president did, however, suggest that U.S.-Iranian negotiations over a final peace deal could continue." So here's where we're at. There are real things really happening with tremendous import. And yet there's a cartoonish feeling to it that this can't be how leaders should speak or how disputes should go in a world where we know that wars kill people who aren't the ones that make the decisions. Are we just naive? Is this the way things just are? Or is there another way forward? And how might news reporting shape or inform that new way forward? We're joined now by Phyllis Bennis. She's a fellow at the Institute for Policy Studies. She's an international advisor for Jewish Voice for Peace and author of many books, including recently Understanding Palestine and Israel from Olive Branch Press. She joins us now by phone. Welcome back to Counterspin, Phyllis Bennis.
1: Great to be with you, Janine.
0: Well, let me just stick with today, July 8th, for a minute, and ABC News is rendering for a second. I think it's not especially bad or good. I think it's just reflective. So they say, quote, "The 14-point MOU committed the signatories to the reopening of the Strait of Hormuz for commercial traffic, with the U.S. lifting its naval blockade of Iranian ports. Iran also committed not to pursue nuclear weapons, a commitment Tehran has previously made, while the U.S. agreed to allow Iranian oil sales and to begin work on a $300 million reconstruction fund for the country." So there's numerous things that you might pick up on there, but where would you start if you were talking to someone about this statement? And again, I'm not saying it's inaccurate, but if you were to come along with folks reading news media coverage, what would you add or annotate?
1: Well, there's a lot, not surprisingly. The MOU, the Memorandum of Understanding, is very short. It's like a page and a half long. And it's one of the reasons, one of many reasons, why there were so many questions about, can you tell us the difference between this MOU and the memorandum, what was known as the JCPOA, because it was an actual agreement that was negotiated during the Obama period. And the first part of answering that question is that that one, the Obama period JCPOA, was a nuclear deal. The MOU is a memorandum to talk about what we should talk about. It was an agreement about what we should talk about. So you can't really compare them. It's not just like apples and oranges. It's kind of apples and rose bushes or something. So let's start with that reality. Now, there are some things about the MOU that were pretty clear. Most of them, ironically enough, from the U.S. vantage point, was that what was clear was what Iran is supposed to get out of this agreement to go forward, one of which was the part you just referred to, Janine, about that they were going to allow free traffic through the Strait of Hormuz without charging anything for 60 days. After that, the implication was they could charge fees or service charges or other things. It wasn't spelled out, but that was the implication. But that they were obligated to arrange for the safe passage. The U.S. decided that that clearly meant, because they say it with that kind of outrage, that clearly meant that Iran had to simply not do anything and let any ships go through without any power, without acknowledging that part of this was the understanding that Iran has something to say about what ships, in what order, at what time, and how many traverse the strait, which is both part of international waters and within Iran's territorial waters. The same is true for Oman on the other side of the strait, but that seemed to not be part of the MOU. So the significance of that is not just some technical legal thing. It's that the Iranian understanding of what the MOU said was that it had to arrange for ships to traverse safely through the Strait of Hormuz. And their position is, that's what we're doing. We're telling every ship they have to coordinate with us. If they want to coordinate with somebody else, that's up to them, but they have to coordinate with us for this 60 days, and we will not charge them anything. The U.S. says that's not good enough. They can't require ships to coordinate with them. They have to just allow ships to go through without checking in with anybody, without caring how many. Are they going to crash into each other? What kind of naval restrictions are underway? Nothing. And that's what has led to this most recent occasion. For Iran, the ability to control the Strait of Hormuz has been the one strategic victory they have won through this horrific war that has been waged. And in that context, the notion that you might expect them to simply stand back and say, oh, the Strait of Hormuz? Yeah, we're going back to what it was before the war, before you destroyed almost 4,000 lives in our country, before you destroyed 170 schoolgirls on your first day, before you assassinated our leader, before all of that. That's the position we'll go back to.
0: Yeah.
1: It's kind of what planet do they think they're living on?
0: Yeah.
1: So there's those kinds of things in the MOU that the U.S. is claiming should be the interpretation, but clearly is not.
0: You know, and it all has, to me, I'll bring it back, but it feels like this great man understanding of politics, like it's Trump, you know, it's the U.S. versus Iran, and you know, we're talking about people, yeah? We're talking about international law. It just, it's the way that it's conveyed as though it's like rock'em sock'em robots, as I say, like, you know,
1: Well, that's a very good way to describe them. I mean, what we're talking about is a president who has said that international law does not matter, that in his words, the only constraint on my power, those were his words, the only constraint on my power is my own moral judgment. Mm. My God, talk about a frightening statement.
0: For real. Yep.
1: So what we're looking at when he starts talking about the Iranian negotiators as scum and calling them cuckoo,
0: right.
1: And then later in the same on the same day, he says in a press conference, I don't know what the problem is. They're dealing with really good guys. He talks about his son-in-law, Jared Kushner, and his favorite real estate agent, who are his envoys, who know nothing about diplomacy, nothing about Iranian history, certainly nothing about nuclear weapons, nuclear power, nuclear anything. All they have going for them is the trust of the president. They don't need to know anything. Mm-hmm. They don't need to know how you negotiate. They simply can say, we speak for the president, and that's supposed to be enough. So when they say that, you know, when these are the kinds of negotiations that are going on, it's a very serious problem. And this is what we're seeing at this NATO summit, where the question of Greenland has come up again.
0: Oh,
1: Trump is again demanding that the U.S. must be in control of Greenland. He's berating all of the NATO forces for not having supported this horrific war that the U.S. and Israel launched against Iran, as if the NATO charter requires every member of NATO to join every crazy illegal war that any member might start. What it actually calls for, Article 5, the famous Article 5, that says an attack on one is an attack on all, starts with an attack on one of us. It doesn't start with any war that any member of NATO might choose to start, whether it was legal or not, whether it was moral or not, no matter how many civilians it killed. So that's what we're dealing with. We're taking this out of the reality of international law. We're taking it out of the history. And we're looking at, for example, where does the question of Gaza fit into all this?
0: Right.
1: How does Lebanon fit into all this? It makes it much more complicated.
0: Well, and I just want to continue on that, because you wrote a piece a few weeks back that I saw headlined on Portside. There is no bigger Trump lie right now than him saying the Iran war is good for you or the world. And in that piece, you're connecting realities that sometimes get divorced in media, you know, Iran, Gaza, Lebanon get segregated into different stories, but where foreign policy and domestic policy are on different pages, even as common sense tells us that they are tied up together and we could benefit from understanding how. And so I want to push you as a particular point to explain the problem with the idea that this war with Iran was a pointless war, like Trump woke up in the middle of the night and started this war. In fact, it helps us to understand the connections here.
1: Right. That's a really important point, Janine. I'm glad you asked it, because I think there has been this sense, including among a lot of people who are strongly against the war, understand that it's illegal, but are describing it and thinking about it as being a pointless war. There was no reason for it.
0: Mm-hmm.
1: There were reasons for it. They weren't good reasons. They weren't legal reasons. But it didn't, as you say, it didn't just happen. And one of those most important reasons is the question of hegemony. So both for the U.S. and Israel, and this is why they were so closely aligned on this one. You know, the U.S. and Israel have a longstanding, quote, special relationship. But there are times when they disagree. This wasn't one of them at the beginning. At the beginning of this, when they went to war hand in hand, shoulder to shoulder, no daylight, all those lovely phrases we like to hear, it was because each of them had the goal of using this war to both demonstrate and to strengthen or consolidate its role as a hegemonic power. For Israel, that meant being the hegemonic power across the Middle East and West Asia. Right? Iran was the major stumbling block preventing Israel from claiming that as an unchallenged reality. There's no question it has the most powerful military in the region. There's no question that it has the only nuclear weapons in the region. The nukes in the region, the nukes in the neighborhood do not belong to Iran. They belong to Israel. Nobody likes to talk about that, but that's part of the reality of their strength. They want to be the unchallenged hegemonic power. The U.S. wants that at the global level. Trump wants to be the hegemonic leader of the world on his own terms, whatever those terms may be as they change hour to hour.
0: Right.
1: So they agreed with that, and that's what made that alliance so tight. Now, of course, they disagreed. We don't have to go through the whole history of this war, but we do know that one of the things that's happened is that the question of what they want to get out of it now has differed. The U.S., like Iran, ironically enough, for different reasons, both want this war to end. Israel does not. Israel wants this war to continue. Bibi Netanyahu wants this war to continue because it's the basis of his political legitimacy. He's the only one, he has told the people of Israel for 30 years now, who can both manage the relationship with the U.S., I would say he's not doing such a good job on that one, mm-hmm. and who could stand up to Iran, which means who's willing to go to war against Iran. As it turns out, there's a lot of people in Israel that are willing to go to war against Iran and eager to. But for the moment, that's the basis of the disagreement. It didn't start as a disagreement, but it is a disagreement now. It's also a disagreement in the question of between the U.S. and Iran, certainly, not so much between the U.S. and Israel, on the question of how does this relate to Lebanon?
0: Yeah.
1: The MOU says explicitly that the ceasefire component, which is basically what this is, it's a ceasefire agreement, supposedly, that ceasefire explicitly is supposed to include the region, including Lebanon. What it doesn't say is, including Lebanon, where Israel has now killed over 4,000 civilians in the south, has driven more than 1 million people out of their homes, and is occupying much of South Lebanon, but also Gaza, also Palestine, particularly Gaza, in the context of the genocide. It does not say that the region has to include Gaza, and unfortunately, the other side, the Iranian side, did not demand that, did not call for that. They did demand it for Lebanon, and they got it. They did not demand it for Palestine, and as a result, the genocide in Gaza is continuing. There have been people killed every day. It, just in the period since last October's so-called ceasefire in Gaza, there have been over 1,200 people killed, 260 of them children. And that's continuing on a daily basis. So this has to be looked at in that context. Part of the reason that the U.S. and Israel went to war right when they did, not the only reason of why they did, but when they did, had to do with Gaza. And that is on the question of accountability and impunity. They were looking at the 2 years at that point. It's now almost three. It's coming on to 3 years. More than 2 years of genocide in Gaza. And Israel had really not paid a serious price. In legitimacy, yes. But strategically, economically, at the human level, no. And from that, they drew the lesson. We could do it too and not pay a price.
0: Right.
1: And unfortunately, they've been right.
0: That's where we are.
1: They've launched an illegal war. They've killed thousands of people, driven millions out of their homes. 3.2 million people in Iran have lost their homes, and they have not paid a price.
0: I'm going to ask you about media in a second, but before that, we've talked before about international agencies, you know, the folks that are supposed to be like Meta and reviewing this, you know, in terms of international law. What's happening in that space? Why can you and I say this is illegal and somehow it's not stopped?
1: Yeah, well, how is it illegal is the easy part. The UN Charter, which is the foundation of modern international law, is very clear. It says that no country can go to war against another country, with only two exceptions. One is immediate self-defense. If an armed attack occurs, and only until the Security Council can meet to decide what should be done in the context of this apparently new threat to international peace and security. The second is if it's approved by the Security Council. Neither of those things happened this time. There was no move to support this in the Security Council. The Security Council certainly didn't support it. Until after, when it congratulated parts of it, it's quite horrific in that sense. but it did not approve it. And there was no attack against Israel or the United States from Iran. The exception in Article 51 of the Charter that talks about self-defense does not include, we think they're creating materials that someday could become a weapon that might be used against us. That doesn't count.
0: No.
1: That's not self-defense. That's not self-defense. So this war was illegal, period, full stop. It's not a question. The reason that it doesn't get talked about is because Trump has made clear that unlike other earlier horrific wars waged by the United States, such as the Iraq War of 2003, led by George Bush, who has since sort of gotten a pass because he's painting pictures of puppies.
0: It's for real.
1: But when he was trying to get international support of the United Nations to go to war against Iraq, he was unable to do so. For 8 months, he and his counterpart in the UK, Tony Blair, tried to get the Security Council to vote to endorse a war, and they failed. They could not get the resolution to pass it. Ultimately, they made the decision to go to war in violation of that requirement.
0: Right.
1: But they at least acknowledged that there was such a requirement.
0: Yes.
1: Trump has taken it 10 steps further and said, there is no international law that I'm bound by. So he doesn't care. He never tried to get the UN to approve, not that they would have. But he never tried to do that because he doesn't believe that he is bound by any kind of laws that everyone else in the world is bound by.
0: And the media shape our public understanding to such a great extent because many folks don't have a historical understanding or a political understanding of what's going on. And why should
1: Absolutely.
0: They? You know, why would they? So they read the paper and that's where they get their ideas. Yeah.
1: Right. I mean, that's one of the effects of these wars is, you know, the economic impact on every country, including the United States, that make the question, when the word of the day of affordability, it makes that such a crisis. It means people are working harder than ever to put food on the table. Who has time to follow the news in a serious and, you know, level-headed way? It's asking too much.
0: It's asking a lot, and that's why, in particular, I appreciated in your piece your connection of foreign policy and domestic policy, because they are often segregated. So, you know, I was trying to keep it cute, but I can't find a way. You know, media coverage says you got to say you're Team USA, you know, and other countries are Team Anti-USA. And it
1: Team
0: doesn't
1: other.
0: Land because all of us know people right. from every country on the planet. We're married to them. You know, they're our friends.
1: Exactly.
0: They're every
1: they're
0: second person
1: they're
0: we meet on the street,
1: they're,
0: right?
1: So they're in ICE jails today. And that's why we're seeing in this incredible resistance in this country, the resistance against ICE atrocities that are grabbing children out of their parents' arms and arresting our neighbors, all of that is linked to what the U.S. is doing with our tax money, where it's spending the current military budget, Janine, this year is over $1 trillion. That's one of those figures that it's yeah. not even possible to understand what a trillion means. I mean, a million is such a big number that when you think about a million millions, right, it's impossible to comprehend that. But what we're talking about for next year is $1.5 trillion. And that gives the answer to why are we constantly told that there's not enough money for healthcare, there's not enough money for education, there's not enough money for jobs. We heard it out of the mouth of Donald Trump when he said, of course we can't afford childcare, we're at war. Those were his words. And for once, he was telling the truth.
0: That is
1: why we can't afford those things, because there's plenty of money. That's not the problem. The problem is, where does the money go? It goes to the military as well as into the pockets of the trillionaires.
0: I'll end it there, but I will just ask finally, you know, in terms of journalism, the segregation of topics, Iran is one page, Lebanon's another page, Gaza's another page. When we understand the connection of those stories, we understand the connection of spending. But what would you like to leave us with in terms of you know, where to look for information or what to discount from the information that we get. Final thoughts on journalism.
1: Sure. If people want more information, the article you were referring to that was first published in Common Dreams and later in Portside, that's a useful one. If people want to take a look at my newest book, which is written in sort of an FAQ format, frequently asked questions about all of this stuff, it goes up through October 7th and what happened after October 7th and up through the election of Trump. That's available through Interlink Books. And if you want information about the link in the federal budget between paying for wars, this war in Iran, earlier wars, and future wars too, and what happens to our budgets here in the United States, my colleagues at IPF in the National Priorities Project, nationalpriorities.org, look at the trade-offs. It will tell you with two clicks, in your city or your county or your state or the U.S. as a whole or your congressional district, a useful one, it will tell you how much money in tax dollars is going from that city, from that state, directly to the military budget. And what could you do with it instead? How many kids could get into Head Start? How many veterans could get health care? How many houses could be retrofitted with green technology? How many nurses could be hired? Take your pick, any of those. But look at that. Tell people in your community about that. Remind them that they have something to say about this and that the price of wars, which is paid for primarily financially in this country, but is paid for in human lives in the rest of the world, lies with us as well as those here in Washington.
0: All right, then. We've been speaking with Phyllis Bennis. She's a fellow at the Institute for Policy Studies, and you can find them online at ips-dc.org, and that'll be the place to find the links to the projects that she's talking about. Her most recent book is Understanding Palestine and Israel. Phyllis Bennis, thank you so much for joining us this week on Counterspin.
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0: From New York, this is Democracy Now!
1: Following U.S. attacks on areas in southern Iran early today, the Islamic Revolutionary Guard Corps said it had destroyed fuel storage tanks, Patriot air defense systems, and FPS systems at U.S. bases in Kuwait.
0: Iran and the United States continue trading strikes as tensions rise over control of the Strait of Hormuz. Iran says the strait is closed to traffic. President Trump has declared the ceasefire over. And Republican Senator Lindsey Graham of South Carolina dies at the age of 71. We'll speak with Jeremy Scahill of Dropsite News. Then armed Israeli settlers carrying U.S.-made M4 rifles detained Democratic Congress member Rouhana in the occupied West Bank on Wednesday as he was visiting a Palestinian village destroyed by settlers.
2: They detain us. They block off the road. And then they call the IDF, and the IDF is on their side, not on the side of the Americans.
0: We'll be joined by the renowned Palestinian-American historian Rashid Khalidi on the occupied West Bank, as well as U.S. plans for a new embassy complex in Jerusalem. All that and more coming up. Welcome to Democracy Now!, democracynow.org, The War and Peace Report. I'm Amy Goodman. The United States is continuing to bombard Iran amidst an intensifying standoff over the Strait of Hormuz. On Sunday, U.S. Central Command said the U.S. had struck 140 targets in Iran. In retaliation, Iran's Revolutionary Guard said they had targeted U.S. military facilities in Bahrain, Qatar, Kuwait, Oman, and Jordan. The escalating attacks come after Iran announced the closure of the Strait of Hormuz and President Trump declared the ceasefire was over. On Sunday, UN Secretary General Antonio Guterres said he was, quote, deeply concerned by the serious escalation, unquote. He urged Iran and the United States to, quote, urgently resume negotiations and to address outstanding issues through diplomacy. We'll have more on Iran after headlines with Dropsite News' Jeremy Scahill. In the occupied West Bank, armed Israeli settlers have carried out a number of attacks in recent days, targeting local Palestinians as well as foreign journalists and even a U.S. Congress member. On Wednesday, armed settlers carrying U.S.-made M4 rifles surrounded a van carrying Democratic Congressmember Rouhana, who was visiting a Palestinian village destroyed by settlers. Khanna said his delegation was blocked for about 90 minutes.
2: I'm certainly probably the first American politician who's been detained by the IDF and Israeli settlers. I mean, we were at a village that Israeli settlers had destroyed. They had destroyed the school. They had destroyed that village, and we were just looking at it. And these hoodlums come in with machine guns, an M4, an American-made machine gun, and they detain us. They block off the road. And then they call the IDF, and the IDF is on their side, not on the side of the Americans.
0: We'll speak with Roque.

0: Khanna on Democracy Now! On Tuesday. In a separate incident Saturday, Israeli settlers armed with clubs, rocks, and a knife attacked a group of journalists, including CNN's Jeremy Diamond. One of the journalists posted video of the attack on Instagram.
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2: Watch out, watch out.
0: Israel reportedly arrested four individuals in the attack on the journalists. The incident occurred at the same location where a mob of settlers beat U.S. citizen 20-year-old Saif Mousalet to death exactly a year ago. To date, no one has been arrested for the death of Mousalet. Republican Senator Lindsey Graham of South Carolina has died at the age of 71 after what his office called a, quote, brief and sudden illness, unquote. For decades, Graham had been one of the most vocal supporters of war in Washington. Graham died just after returning from a visit to Ukraine, where he met with the Ukrainian President Volodymyr Zelensky. During the trip, Graham pushed for increased U.S. military support for Ukraine.
3: We have a magic moment in time here. In the coming months, if we do this right, increase Ukraine's lethality, get people to help us with Putin rather than propping him up, we can end this war.
0: Lindsey Graham was a leading backer of the U.S.-Israeli war on Iran, as well as a vocal supporter of the 2003 U.S. invasion of Iraq. He also pushed for a permanent occupation of Afghanistan and once called for a preemptive attack on North Korea. After Israel was accused of committing genocide in Gaza, Graham told the head of the International Criminal Court, quote, "This court is for Africa and thugs like Putin. It is not for democracies like Israel and the United States," unquote. Graham became a close ally of President Trump, but during his unsuccessful failed presidential run in 2016, Graham had this to say about Donald Trump.
4: He's a race-baiting, xenophobic, religious bigot. He doesn't represent my party. He doesn't represent the values that the men and women who wear the uniform are fighting for. And you know how you make America great again? Tell Donald Trump to go to hell.
0: South Carolina's Republican governor will now pick a replacement to serve out the rest of Senator Graham's term, which ends in January. Republicans will hold a special primary in August to pick a candidate to run in November. In other news from the Senate, Kentucky Republican Mitch McConnell has finally revealed details about why he's been hospitalized for the past month. In a statement, the 84-year-old McConnell said he fell on June 14th at home and became, quote, briefly unconscious. He later developed what he described as a mild case of pneumonia. McConnell also released a photograph from his hospital bed with his wife, Elaine Chao. McConnell's planning to retire at the end of his current term in January. With McConnell's absence and the death of Lindsey Graham, the Republicans have just 51 votes in the Senate for now. The Justice Department has subpoenaed four journalists at the New York Times after they reported President Trump's new Air Force One lacked key security features, including advanced anti-missile capabilities. The Boeing aircraft had been donated to Trump by Qatar and then refurbished. Trump flew on the plane last week to the NATO summit in Turkey, but then took the old Air Force One home due to security concerns. The Times reported subpoenas were issued to the reporters Julian Barnes, Eric Lipton, who just won Pulitzer Prize, Tyler Pager, and Eric Schmidt. The subpoenas were issued by Jay Clayton, the U.S. attorney in Manhattan, who was recently nominated by Trump to serve as director of national intelligence. Clayton's confirmation hearing is set for Wednesday. A lawyer for the New York Times said, quote, this brazen act should be seen as nothing more than an attempt to prevent the public from knowing what is happening in their country by intimidating journalists from doing their jobs, unquote. The Committee to Protect Journalists head, Jody Ginsburg, said, quote, the subpoenas are an extraordinary escalation in President Trump's efforts to threaten and intimidate independent news organizations and have a chilling effect on the work of journalists across the country, unquote. The New York Times has revealed U.S. Secretary of State Marco Rubio has become the de facto viceroy of Venezuela, effectively controlling Venezuela's finances, the distribution of its natural resources, and its government. Rubio's informal role began after U.S. forces attacked Venezuela in January and abducted the Venezuelan president, Nicolas Maduro, and his wife, Celia Flores. Maduro's former vice president, Elcy Rodriguez, has since served as Venezuela's acting president, but the Times reports Rubio has essentially been running Venezuela from afar, even controlling Rodriguez's public appearances and statements as well as her governmental appointments. The Times likened Rubio's role to that of Paul Bremer, who was installed by George W. Bush to run Iraq after the 2003 U.S. invasion. In Europe, a group of scientists warned extreme heat led to 10,000 excess deaths in the last month. Germany recorded nearly 100 deaths by drowning. Over the weekend, wildfires raged in Spain, killing at least 12 people. It's one of the deadliest wildfires in the country's history. In Greece, authorities have urged residents in Greece's second largest city, Thessaloniki, to stay indoors and secure their windows and doors because of toxic smoke caused by a recycling plant engulfed by a wildfire. Meanwhile, in France, hundreds of firefighters are battling a wildfire south of Paris. A Trump-appointed federal judge has approved a request by the Justice Department to dismiss seditious conspiracy charges against five members of the far-right group, the Proud Boys, in connection with the January 6th insurrection. In his order, Judge Timothy Kelly said he did not agree with President Trump granting clemency to the rioters, but that he had no choice but to comply. After taking office, President Trump pardoned all of the nearly 1,600 rioters for taking part in the attack on the Capitol, which injured more than 100 police officers. Protests are continuing in Houston, Texas, after an ICE agent fatally shot Lorenzo Salgado Araujo, a 52-year-old Mexican father who'd lived in the United States for decades. He was shot after being stopped while driving to a construction site with three other men who were detained. Houston Police Chief Diaz is expected to meet with the FBI on Tuesday in an attempt to access evidence gathered by federal investigators. On Friday, the family of Lorenzo Salgado Araujo and lawmakers gathered to call for an independent investigation after eyewitnesses disputed claims made by ICE agents. Hugo Baldera Ibarra is a lawyer for the family.
2: After speaking with these men, I have no doubt that what they're saying is the truth. I know that the agency is going to try to cover it up. This is not the first time that it happens. This has become a pattern where ICE agents claim that they use their vehicle as a deadly weapon, that they tried to run over the agents, and the agents shot in self-defense. But all three of my clients reiterated that at no point was there ever an agent standing in front of the vehicle, nor was an agent ever placed in the line of danger. That is simply false. And I believe my clients are telling the truth.
0: We'll have more on this story later in the week. There have been protests of hundreds of people over the weekend in Houston. The Justice Department's investigating Yale's admissions practices for its medical school, law school, and undergraduate college. Now, Yale Law School's dean, Christina Rodriguez, and several other law school faculty members are urging Yale's leadership not to settle with the Trump administration, saying it would be damaging to the rule of law and would compromise Yale University's reputation. According to the Yale Daily News, the university's first settlement offer was rejected by the Trump administration. Yale has since offered a second proposal. Democratic Senator Richard Blumenthal of Connecticut said, quote, "As I've told top Yale officials, Trump's word means nothing. An agreement with these corrupt bullies is only an invitation to more law-breaking abuse," Senator Blumenthal said. In election news, a federal judge in Atlanta has rejected the Justice Department's subpoena seeking the names of election workers in Fulton County, Georgia, from the 2020 election. Judge William Ray wrote in his order, quote, "Such a large disclosure of information threatens to chill participation in future elections, which will surely impact Fulton County," unquote. President Trump continues to repeat the false claim he won the state of Georgia in the 2020 election, accusing Fulton County officials of so-called ballot fraud. It comes as President Trump is pushing Congress to pass the Save America Act, which would require proof of citizenship to register to vote and identification at the polls. Meanwhile, in Texas, the state's attorney general, Ken Paxton, has reportedly listed an address where he did not reside while voting in several elections during the last 2 years. This comes as Paxton has warned voters about misrepresenting their residence on election records. The president of PEN America, the novelist Noam Mengistu, has resigned from his position in part because of an article published by the organization about Israeli and Jewish writers denouncing cultural boycotts. Mengistu said in an interview with the New York Times he didn't agree with the publication of the article because it could cast the Boycott, Divestment, and Sanctions, BDS movement, as discrimination instead of protected political speech. Mengistu said, quote, "We have the responsibility to be conscious and aware of how our work can impact and influence those debates, and especially if that means producing work that might actually restrict or limit or suppress what is constitutionally protected speech," unquote. In the email to the New York Times, PEN America said, quote, "PEN America has long opposed cultural and academic boycotts, but we have always drawn a clear line between disagreeing with a tactic and defending the right to use it," unquote. And civil rights leaders are backing an independent investigation into the mysterious death of Nolan Wells, an 18-year-old black college athlete whose body was found last week on a barrier island in Mississippi. Wells had taken a boat to the island with a group of white friends to celebrate the July 4th holiday. The friends say Wells chose to stay on the island when they returned home. Authorities say Wells may have accidentally drowned, but his family has questioned the official story, in part because Wells' cell phone was found not with his body, but in the possession of one of his friends who returned home. Wells' mother spoke at a news conference Friday.
5: "Nolan is the kindest soul. He never met a stranger. He loved everybody. He didn't care if you were black, white, purple, green, looked like a marshmallow. Like, he just wanted everyone to be in peace with one another. He loved life, and God gave him this big heart, which always scared us. Me and his dad had conversations with him all the time, not just about the importance of understanding our history as black people, but also the importance of how you have to move in certain spaces."
0: The family of Nolan Wells is being represented by civil rights attorney Ben Crump, who also spoke at Friday's news conference.
6: "It is because the family has distrust of the Mississippi law enforcement officials giving them a fair investigation where their black son ended up dead after going out on a boat with three young white men. The history of Mississippi is something that they don't just read about in books, but it's a lived experience for many Black Americans.
0: And those are some of the headlines. This is Democracy Now!, democracynow.org, the War and Peace Report. When we come back, the United States is continuing to bombard Iran amidst an intensifying standoff over the Strait of Hormuz. We'll speak with DropSite News co-founder Jeremy Scahill. Stay with us.

0: Old Phone Died by Downhill Strugglers. This is Democracy Now!, democracynow.org, The War and Peace Report. I'm Amy Goodman. The United States is continuing to bombard Iran amidst an intensifying standoff over the Strait of Hormuz. On Sunday, U.S. Central Command said the U.S. had struck 140 targets in Iran. In retaliation, Iran's Revolutionary Guard said they had targeted U.S. military facilities in Bahrain and Kuwait, destroyed radar systems in Oman, and hit fuel tanks and ammunition depots at Prince Hassan Air Base in Jordan. The escalating attacks come after Iran announced the closure of the Strait of Hormuz and President Trump declared the ceasefire over. On Monday, Iran's foreign minister said the United States had violated various parts of the MOU, the Memorandum of Understanding, since the ceasefire began, including regarding control of the Strait of Hormuz.
1: Under Article 5 of the Memorandum of Understanding, our effort was to work with Oman to establish a mechanism to ensure the safe passage of ships through the Strait of Hormuz. Unfortunately, this did not materialize because of overt and covert U.S. pressure on Oman.
0: Meanwhile, the United States is claiming Iran had violated the MOU. This is the U.S. ambassador to NATO, Matthew Whitaker, on Fox News Sunday.
2: Commercial shipping can't be terrorized in the Strait of Hormuz. And obviously the memorandum of understanding between the parties was always performance-based, and that President Trump, if shipping is attacked or if the Iranians want to act belligerent, then he will respond with overwhelming force.
0: For more, we're joined by investigative journalist Jeremy Scahill, co-founder of DropSite News. He's been closely following the negotiations. Thanks so much for joining us again, Jeremy. As the U.S. hits missile and defense systems and paramilitary revolutionary guard boats in a new round of attacks, and Iran retaliates by hitting, quote, additional enemy bases in the region, is this an escalation?
3: Without question, it's an escalation. In fact, Donald Trump, quite bluntly, multiple times over the past few days, said that the ceasefire is over. He also implied that the memorandum of understanding that was signed between the United States and Iran was effectively dead in the water. But then he backtracked from that and falsely claimed that the Iranians were again begging him to talk. This has been a recurring narrative where Trump, for reasons that have to do with market manipulation or wishful thinking, promotes to the public the idea that the Iranians are somehow just sitting in Tehran begging Donald Trump to come back to the table, when reality paints a very different picture. Let's back up and summarize what's happened here. On February 28th, based on a combination of tainted Israeli intelligence, wishful thinking, imperial hubris, and a belief that the United States can use its military to achieve any objective around the world, Donald Trump, for the first time since the Islamic Revolution in 1979, stood as the American president that openly vowed to wage a war of regime change against Iran using military means. The Iranian government had said for months leading up to that February 28th initiation of this war that it was not going to just calibrate its response and engage in back-channel communications with the United States when it decided to attack U.S. military sites in the region. Because prior to this February 28th war, Iran had tried to have its responses to the U.S. and Israeli attacking it be proportionate and aimed at not spurring or sparking a bigger war. This time they said they weren't going to do that. And for weeks on end, the Iranians fought back not one, but two nuclear powers. Pete Hegseth and other American officials, including Donald Trump, were every day proclaiming that the Iranian ballistic missile capability had been overwhelmingly wiped out, that its drone capability had been overwhelmingly wiped out, that the Iranians were begging Donald Trump to make a deal. And all of that was just one massive lie. And so what happened is that Donald Trump was facing a very severe crisis with his quagmire. And what he did is engage in a memorandum of understanding that quite overwhelmingly favored the Iranian position. And I think what we witnessed here was that Trump did this because he felt like, we'll let the Iranians think they're getting away with it, but we have no intention of actually abiding by the terms of this memorandum of understanding. That's why you immediately saw the United States try to open a parallel track in Lebanon. Lebanon was supposed to be party to this agreement that the United States signed, and instead, what the U.S. and Israel have tried to do is to co-opt the Lebanese government to have its armed forces serve as an Israeli U.S. directed and backed counterterrorism, quote unquote, force that is responsible for dismantling and disarming Hezbollah. And in fact, that framework that they thrust upon the Lebanese government allows the Israelis to remain indefinitely in southern Lebanon. The other aspect of this, Amy, is the situation in the Strait of Hormuz. There is no question, objectively speaking, that it's the United States that's been violating the terms of this agreement. It is quite explicit that Iran is supposed to have managing authority of the Strait of Hormuz, that it had deferred imposing any kind of fees for a 60-day period, and that a long-term solution was going to be the result of bilateral negotiations between the Islamic Republic of Iran and the Sultanate of Oman, the two literal states in the Strait of Hormuz. And what Donald Trump and the United States tried to do was say, well, we're going to now cut a side deal with Oman, and we're going to open this other corridor. And yeah, the Iranians can be in charge of this small slice of the Strait of Hormuz that happens to be just off their coast, but we're actually going to have unrestricted access that completely obviates or eliminates any kind of Iranian management. And the Iranians have made clear that they're not going to accept this. And so the broader narrative is somehow that Iran wakes up one day and decides to just start attacking vessels in the Strait of Hormuz. From the Iranian perspective, the United States is in systematic violation of multiple terms of the Memorandum of Understanding. You know, I spoke over the weekend to a senior Iranian official who said that what the United States and the Trump administration did over the past few days was to engage in a psychological operation using prominent media organizations in the United States, specifically Axios and CBS. The stories that were pushed by the White House was that Iranian officials had somehow come to Trump and confessed to him that these strikes on these vessels in the Strait of Hormuz were the result of a rogue faction of the IRGC, and that it doesn't represent the policy of Iran, and that the Iranians plan to make some announcement with the Omanis that they're going to allow an opening of an alternative corridor that's not going to be under Iranian control. And the Iranians told me, and these are Iranian officials that are directly involved with these negotiations, that all of this was just a concoction of the United States. And then, in fact, the Omani government, which, by the way, Trump threatened to wipe the state of Oman off the map not that many weeks ago, that Oman has enormous pressure being put on it by the United States. And so, you know, Iran typically has good relations with Oman, but I think it's notable that in the response, the retaliatory strikes that Iran launched over the past couple of days against U.S. military bases in Kuwait, in Bahrain, in Jordan, they also struck targets inside of Oman. Now, you know, the Pentagon is often very secretive throughout Democratic and Republican administrations. But what we've seen under the Trump administration is that U.S. CENTCOM, Central Command, and the Pentagon at large have concealed the impact of Iranian strikes, in some cases entirely. We don't know the facts to this day of certain things that happened in the first days of this war in terms of U.S. damages taken in the region, but also slow-walking any public revelations. The Iranians are claiming that they struck a number of key strategic drone facilities and missile launch sites in the Persian Gulf. And so in summary, what I would say is that Trump, I think, has dramatically underestimated the Iranians from the very beginning. He's engaged in imperial hubris, wishful thinking. He certainly is announcing that this ceasefire is blown up. But the reality at the end of the day is that Iran is not going to capitulate. Trump is used to his bullying tactics working on a domestic political level, certainly within the Republican Party, but also on a global level in other deals that he's pushed through. He engages in blackmail, bribery, coaxing, and lying, and most of all, threats of force to try to achieve his agenda. Look what he's done with NATO countries. So the Iranians are really the first major power that has stood up to Trump and said two things. We're not going to give you some kind of fake victory narrative just so, you know, all this stuff that goes on behind the scenes is they say to the Iranians, and I get this from Iranian sources, just give Trump this, you know, just toss him this chip and everything is going to be okay. And the Iranians are saying, no, we're not going to do that. Quite to the contrary, the Iranians have shown that they are willing to face the prospect of Trump re-escalating this to a dramatic degree because they believe that they won this war on a tactical level and that they don't need to concede anything to Donald Trump.
0: This is the U.S. ambassador to NATO, Matthew Whitaker, telling CNN's Jake Tapper on Sunday that President Trump's a peacemaker and Iran is controlled by a bunch of crazy people.
2: Jake, and he wants a deal with Iran. He wants to make sure that they never have a nuclear weapon, that they join the world as a contributor and a normalized country. But right now, it's, as President Trump has said, and Marco Rubio has also stated, this country is controlled by a bunch of crazy people. And ultimately, they're going to have to understand the United States is very serious about this and will continue to be clear-eyed on the threats.
0: So that's U.S. Ambassador NATO Matthew Whitaker, Jeremy.
3: Well, as I've talked about on this program before, the Iranians some weeks ago started enlisting the services of senior psychologists to help them, help the Iranian negotiators in their communications to Donald Trump, because they think that he is clinically mentally ill, that they're dealing with a sociopathic, erratic individual. And I think just objectively, anyone who witnesses the public conduct of Donald Trump and then compares it to the quite, whatever you think about the Islamic Republic of Iran's politics, its internal policies, you can't argue that it's not a set of rational actors with institutions that operate in a quite predictable manner. The Iranians have a track record during this war of saying what they mean and then doing what they've said. Donald Trump is all over the map. He has multiple times threatened to bomb a multi-millennia-old civilization. He threatened to wipe out an American ally, Oman, the premier multi-decade mediator between the United States and Iran on the nuclear issue. Donald Trump is functioning as a toddler throwing a tantrum and then some incredibly dangerous warmonger in the world, where he's raising the specter of wiping out entire civilizations, of bombing the clearly identified civilian infrastructure of countries. So I would say at the end of the day, what I think kind of captures the essence of this is when we've had negotiations between the United States and Iran, the Iranians have showed up with a team of people, most of whom have PhDs and are subject area experts. Donald Trump, with the exception of J.D. Vance, sends people that overwhelmingly are showing up with last week's golf scores and their investment portfolios. And so I think the situation that we find ourselves in right now is that Donald Trump is again throwing this tantrum. He's threatening all sorts of things. He's saying that the deal is off. My understanding from Iranian officials is that the mediators are saying that he really does want an off-ramp in this. He doesn't know how to handle it. He can't fabricate a victory narrative. And they're asking the Iranians to help in that effort. And I just don't see the Iranians doing it. I think they're going to remain entrenched in their position that it's the United States that needs to de-escalate, and that Iran has discovered, and it's known this for years, but it never deployed it, that a weapon more powerful in many ways than a nuclear weapon in the hands of the Iranian state is their ability to impact the global economy by their management and domination of the Strait of Hormuz.
0: Jeremy, before we talk about the death of South Carolina Senator Lindsey Graham, I just want to ask you very quickly about the Justice Department subpoenaing four journalists at the New York Times, delivering these subpoenas to their homes on Friday night after they reported President Trump's new Air Force One lacked key security features, including advanced anti-missile capabilities. This is the Boeing aircraft donated to Trump by Qatar, which he's taking with him after he leaves, says it'll be at the Trump Presidential Library. He flew the plane to NATO, but didn't fly it back. He took the Air Force One home due to security concerns. Now, a number of news organizations have reported this, but the Times has been subpoenaed, and very interestingly, subpoenaed by Jay Clayton, the U.S. attorney here in Manhattan, who's been nominated by Trump to serve as director of national intelligence. His confirmation hearing is on Wednesday. Jeremy.
3: What we're seeing here is an escalating war against journalists. I mean, we of course saw this under President Bush, President Obama, the use of the Espionage Act. But what we're seeing here really is the kind of organized crime family kingpin in chief. And Donald Trump believes that he can use the levers of American power to settle his personal scores. You know, it's like the equivalent, the journalistic or free speech equivalent of putting out a hit on the free press. That's really what we're witnessing here. You know, today they come for the New York Times, and tomorrow they're going to come for other news organizations and other journalists. I mean, we are facing a very dire threat to press freedom under President Donald Trump right now. There's no question about it, Amy.
0: Jeremy, we also want to ask you about the sudden passing of Republican Senator Lindsey Graham of South Carolina, who's died at the age of 71 after what his office called a brief and sudden illness. Graham was one of the most prominent supporters of war, and especially the U.S.-Israeli war on Iran. He died just after returning from a visit in Ukraine with President Volodymyr Zelensky. During that trip, Graham pushed for increased U.S. military support for Ukraine.
4: The United States not only recognizes Jerusalem as the eternal, indigenous, and forever capital of the Jewish people, but also that the United States says that we're going to do something about it, not just by recognizing it openly and verbally.
5: We have a magic moment in time here. In the coming months, if we do this right, increase Ukraine's lethality, get people to help us with Putin rather than propping him up, we can end this war.
0: The beginning of that thought was Mike Huckabee talking about what we're going to talk about in our next segment. But that last voice was that of Lindsey Graham, leading backer of the U.S.-Israeli war on Iran, as well as a vocal supporter of the 2003 U.S. invasion of Iraq. Also pushed for a permanent occupation of Afghanistan and once called for a preemptive attack on North Korea. After Israel was accused of committing genocide in Gaza, Graham told the head of the International Criminal Court, quote, "This court is for Africa and thugs like Putin. It's not for democracies like Israel and the United States," Graham said. He became a close ally of President Trump, but during his unsuccessful presidential run in 2016, Graham had this to say about Trump.
6: He's a race-baiting, xenophobic, religious bigot. He doesn't represent my party. He doesn't represent the values that the men and women who wear the uniform are fighting for. And you know how you make America great again? Tell Donald Trump to go to hell.
0: So South Carolina's Republican governor will now pick a replacement to serve out the rest of Senator Graham's term, which ends in January. Republicans will hold a special primary in August to pick a candidate to run in November. Jeremy, talk about the significance of this moment, the sudden death of South Carolina Senator Lindsey Graham.
3: Well, the first thing I'll say is that, you know, Lindsey Graham got his dying wish. He said he was going to be with Israel until his dying day, and he certainly was. He was one of the most passionate supporters of the most violent atrocities unleashed by the Israeli government on the people of Palestine, specifically during the Gaza genocide. He also was one of the major advocates of Donald Trump waging this war against Iran, said it was going to be some of the best money that America had ever spent and that the United States was going to make so much money because of this war. What I would say is that since 9/11 in particular, Lindsey Graham has emerged as a man who was never able to leave the Cold War behind. His worldview was very much shaped by this sort of public projection of the idea that there were communists hiding under, you know, every rock and stone and inside of every closet waiting to pop out and destroy, you know, the American pie and American greatness. And in many ways, he sort of relegated him to a somewhat inconsequential footnote in history because he was so predictably and cartoonishly slavish to the agenda of America as an imperial force in the world. You know, he never met a war of aggression that he didn't passionately back. You know, he was a judge advocate general, a military lawyer, and he often wielded that as though he was sort of the leading American expert in the U.S. Congress on military law. And yet he engaged in a legal analysis that was aimed at actually subverting the idea of any kind of democratic process when it comes to the justice system for for instance, enemy combatants or people that were kidnapped as part of the CIA's kidnap and torture program after 9/11. He was one of the most serious backers of the fraudulent narrative that led to the U.S. invasion and occupation of Iraq. And I say he's an inconsequential footnote because you don't need to know much about Lindsey Graham, the specifics of Lindsey Graham's career, because they're not notable for much of anything except the fact that you could always rely on him to support the most destructive policies of a worldview that says that the entire world is filled with nails and America's hammer needs to run around the world finding all of those nails to hammer. I would say that his legacy is that he has sent a message to the rest of the world because of his policies, his perspective, and those like him in the U.S. Congress and in American politics, that the United States will never learn from its mistakes, that imperial hubris is actually the brand of the United States. The fact that he ranted against Donald Trump when he was a candidate and then became one of the most loyal little poodles of Donald Trump's agenda says everything you need to know about Lindsey Graham. But as I said, he got his dying wish. He went down with his slavish dedication to Israel over the interests of the United States and the rest of the world.
0: Jeremy Scahill, co-founder of DropSite News. Coming up, armed Israeli settlers carrying U.S.-made M4 rifles detained Congressmember Ro Khanna in the occupied West Bank on Wednesday. They also, another group, attacked a CNN crew. We'll speak to the renowned Palestinian-American scholar Rashid Khalidi. Stay with us.

0: Stages by Minneapolis jazz musician and songwriter Sophia Schorai. This is Democracy Now!, democracynow.org. I'm Amy Goodman. We turn now to the occupied West Bank, where armed Israeli settlers have carried out a number of attacks in recent days targeting local Palestinians, as well as foreign journalists and even a U.S. congressman. On Wednesday, armed Israeli settlers carrying U.S.-made M4 assault rifles surrounded a van carrying Democratic Congressmember Rohana, who was visiting a Palestinian village that had been destroyed by settlers. Khanna said his delegation was blocked for about 90 minutes.
1: I've never really gotten to meet Palestinians and seen the occupation from the eyes of Palestinians. And it was important to me to have an uncurated, extensive look at the human toll of occupation. I'm certainly probably the first American politician who's been detained by the IDF and Israeli settlers. I mean, we were at a village that Israeli settlers had destroyed. They had destroyed the school. They had destroyed that village, and we were just looking at it. And these hoodlums come in with machine guns, an M4, an American-made machine gun, and they detain us. They block off the road. And then they call the IDF, and the IDF is on their side, not on the side of the Americans. I saw the arrogance in the eyes of those settlers, 21 and 22-year-olds with guns, laughing that they had detained us. The arrogance of those young IDF soldiers that my tax dollars are funding, having no respect for the fact that they were detaining Americans.
0: Congressmember Rohana will join us on Democracy Now! Tomorrow, Tuesday. But in a separate incident Saturday, Israeli settlers armed with clubs, rocks, and a knife attacked a group of journalists, including CNN's Jeremy Diamond. Four settlers have been reportedly detained for their alleged involvement in the attack. One of the journalists posted video of the attack on Instagram.
2: No, he's going to go, car.
3: Go, drop.
2: No, no.
3: Move! Get the out of the way! 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Drive! Watch out!
0: The incident occurred at the same location where a mob of Israeli settlers beat the Palestinian-American Saif Musalat to death a year earlier. To date, no one's been arrested for Saif's killing. He was 20 years old. He was born in Florida. According to the Israeli human rights group B'Tselem, Israel's killed over 1,000 Palestinians in the occupied West Bank since October 2023, including more than 200 children and teenagers. This all comes as the U.S. and Israel earlier this month signed a deal allocating land for a permanent U.S. embassy in West Jerusalem years after a temporary compound was established during Trump's first term in office. For decades, a group of Palestinian families have pleaded with the U.S. government to reconsider the embassy's location, saying the land where the embassy will stand in an area known as Allenby Compound was unlawfully taken from them. For more on all of this, we go to France, where we're joined by Rashid Khalidi, the Edward Said Professor Emeritus of Modern Arab Studies at Columbia University, author of a number of books, including The 100 Years War in Palestine. Professor Khalidi, thanks so much for being with us. Start off by responding to these most recent attacks that we know, because this is a U.S. Congress member. You've got CNN attacked, but again, on the same site as a Palestinian-American a year ago.
4: Well, this is one of many Israeli attacks on Americans. In the past, there have been repeated attacks on Palestinian Americans who have been detained, who have been brutalized, and in the case you mentioned, murdered. It's not at all surprising that this should extend to the detention for 90 minutes of a U.S. congressperson. The contempt with which Israel has treated the United States over many, many years, And the unwillingness of American administrations, one after another, to do anything about these infringements on Palestinian rights. I'm talking about human rights. I'm talking about property rights. I'm talking about the right to life. Is truly disgraceful. The administration has, in fact, come out with a statement in which one of its flacks, I think a man named Gorka, has actually attacked Congressman Khanna, rather than saying something about the Israeli settler thugs and the Israeli army personnel who actually detained a U.S. congressman. But typical, frankly, of the way in which the U.S. government has related to these constant infringements on Palestinian rights, whether Palestinians under occupation or Palestinian Americans living in the occupied West Bank.
0: And the whole story of Saif, the young American from Florida, Palestinian American, who was killed there a year ago to the day when the CNN crew was attacked?
4: I mean, Israel's been killing American citizens for many, many years. You can go back to the attack on the USS Liberty in 1967. You can go back to the murder of the journalist Shireen Abu Aali. You can go back to the killing of an old man in a village near Jerusalem, actually near Ramallah, by the Israeli army. They tied him up. They left him in the cold. He died of exposure. But this happens all the time without any response from the Israeli government. They claim that they're investigating. The investigations never lead to prosecution or conviction, if there even is an investigation. And the U.S. government just merrily goes along funding these atrocities against American citizens, not to speak of atrocities against Palestinians who don't happen to be American citizens. All of this is being done with our tax dollars and with the protection of the U.S. government in international instances like the Security Council, where the United States issues veto after veto after veto to protect Israel.
0: You know, it's interesting, Rashid, you talked about Sebastian Gorka, Trump's deputy assistant to the president, senior director for counterterrorism, who advised Trump in his first term but was pushed out after The Forward, the newspaper, revealed he once had ties to a Hungarian far-right Nazi-allied group and that he supported an anti-Semitic and racist paramilitary militia in Hungary while he served as a Hungarian politician, Professor Halliday. Oh.
4: Right. I mean, I think the links of this administration to the far right are no surprise to anybody. From the Charlottesville demonstration, where the demonstrators chanted, "Jews will not replace us," about which Trump at the time said there were good people on both sides, to the appointment of a person like Gorka and many, many others. None of this should be a surprise. All of them happen to be, in addition to their right-wing and in some cases like Gorka, neo-fascist orientation, blindly supportive of Israel. And those two things are increasingly going together. The love of Bibi Netanyahu and his government for the now defeated government of Orban in Hungary is just one example of the way in which Israel is getting together with some of the, has long been doing this, but has been getting together with some of the most noxious governments on earth.
0: This is U.S. Ambassador to Israel Mike Huckabee speaking earlier this month about establishing the embassy in Jerusalem.
5: The United States not only recognizes Jerusalem as the eternal, indigenous, and forever capital of the Jewish people, but also that the United States says that we're going to do something about it, not just by recognizing it openly and verbally, but we're going to plant our flag, our American flag, on the soil of Jerusalem for a permanent and a brand new embassy compound that will serve as our mothership of diplomatic activities here in Israel.
0: So that's the U.S. Ambassador to Israel, Mike Huckabee. Can you talk about this agreement that was signed, Rashid, between the U.S. and Israel right before U.S. Independence Day? I think it was July 1st. The U.S. Right. building its embassy in Jerusalem on land. Talk about who owns that land.
4: A large number of Palestinians own that land as private property or as waqf, inalienable Islamic endowments. Including my own family, dozens of Jerusalem families, including dozens of U.S. citizens. So here we have the U.S. government signing an agreement with the Israeli government to lease land that the Israeli government has no right to which we have title, we and many other families have title, in order to establish an illegal embassy in Jerusalem, which is in violation of repeated U.N. Security Council resolutions. The United States should not have an embassy in Jerusalem in the first place. And to call it the internal, indigenous, and forever capital of Israel doesn't change international law. That's a violation of international law. It's also a violation of the property rights of the Palestinians, whose ownership of this land is attested right up to the end of the British Mandate, when many members of these families were receiving rent from the British government, which had established a military compound there, the Allenby compound or the Allenby barracks. So these families had repeatedly brought to the attention of previous American administrations the fact that this is our land. Israel has no right to it. The United States has no right to lease it from Israel. And right up until the Biden administration, there was a reluctance on the part of American governments, in spite of their unlimited support for Israel, to take this step, because it involved the United States leasing land that belonged to, among other things, American citizens. The private property, in other words, of Americans was being stolen by another government and then leased to the United States for use as an embassy. We learned through freedom of information requests that under Biden, the State Department was considering the claims of the heirs to the owners of these properties back in 1948, including myself and my family and many, many other Jerusalem families, including, I repeat, multiple U.S. citizens, as well as Canadian, European, and other citizens. And they were worried, clearly, about these Palestinian property claims, which are justified. I mean, we have done an enormous amount of research. We've gone through Ottoman, British, Israeli, Jordanian, Islamic court files, and we've proven beyond a shadow of a doubt in materials that we submitted again and again to the U.S. government, going back to the 1990s, that this is our land. Israel has no right to lease it to the United States. The United States has no right to lease it from Israel. We intend the heirs of the property owners back in 1948 intend to submit an updated request to the administration to explain why they have pivoted away from the hesitation of the Biden administration right up to the end of its term to go ahead with the lease of this property.
0: And can you talk about the Memila Cemetery, one of the two oldest Muslim burial sites in Jerusalem?
4: Certainly. Another case of Israel trampling all over. In this case, one of the most sacred and holy sites to Muslims. This is a cemetery that was established probably in the 12th century. It includes warriors who fought with Salah ad-Din, Saladin, against the Crusaders. It includes members of almost every old Jerusalem family, including my own. Many, many of my ancestors are buried in that cemetery. And it has been chipped away at bit by bit, land taken over, turned into parks, parking lots, most nauseatingly turned into a museum of tolerance over the remains of Muslim graves. The remains were removed. Nobody was ever told what happened to them. So the latest is an attempt to develop, quote unquote, another part of this cemetery. And here we have yet another case of, you know, where an Israeli grave was disturbed right up to 1967 by the Jordanians. The howling reaches the heavens when one of the oldest Muslim cemeteries is repeatedly in Jerusalem, is repeatedly desecrated. Not a word, not a peep. So, yeah, we have on the one hand this embassy issue, stolen land being leased by Israel to the United States. And we have on the other hand a case of one of the oldest Muslim cemeteries in the world and one of the two oldest in Jerusalem being systematically desecrated over many, many decades. And what is apparently being planned is yet another desecration. In both of these cases, the heirs are going to do something. That's to say, in this case, the descendants of people buried in the cemetery are going to do something. We brought suit in Israel and the Supreme Court did nothing. The Israeli Supreme Court. We're going to examine what our options are as far as this latest desecration of the Memila Cemetery, just as the heirs to the Allenby Barracks property, which Huckabee, whom many of us call the Israeli ambassador to Israel, he's so deeply committed to the every fabrication that Israel puts out, indigenous, eternal, forever capital, all of these phrases that are churned out by the Israeli propaganda machine come tripping off his lips. So we're gonna examine our options, and we will certainly submit a request to the administration to look into this.
0: Rashid, if you could end by talking about the shifting views on Israel in the United States, this poll that just came out showing Mahmoud Mamdani This is showing Mayor Zoran Mamdani here in New York, something like 44% popularity ratings compared to Netanyahu at 32%. And the shifting views of American Jews. The most recent Rahm Emanuel, former mayor of Chicago, where you also were a professor and chief of staff of President Obama, giving a speech at University of Tel Aviv talking about Israel as a pariah nation.
4: Right. Well, I think there's been a seismic shift in American views of Israel over the past 4 or 5 years. It was the biggest part of this shift was obviously triggered by the live stream genocide in Gaza. The fact that people were able to see with their own eyes what was actually happening instead of the carefully curated lying description that the Israeli government fed to complacent American journalists who repeated it verbatim on CNN and in the New York Times and in other mainstream media. People were seeing for themselves that the lying liars of the mainstream media were not telling the truth, and that what was happening was the slaughter of innocent civilians. And this has just shifted the views, not just of ordinary
0: Americans.
4: We have 5 seconds,
0: Rashid.
4: Pardon me?
0: We have 5 seconds.
4: It's shifted the views of everybody, Jewish community, young people, old people, even young Republicans.
0: Well, I want to thank you, Rashid Khalidi, so much for joining us. Edward Said, Professor Emeritus of Modern Arab Studies at Columbia University, author of a number of books, including The 100 Years War on Palestine. I'll be appearing virtually tonight in Montreal, Canada, at the Q&A following the screening of Democracy Now! About

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Today the weather is clear, 81, low humidity. Tonight will be a low of 66, and throughout the week it will be hot with Tuesday, Wednesday, and Thursday, all predicted to have a average of around 90 Fahrenheit. In the evenings, it seems like it will drop down to high 60s, low 70s, and the weekend has a chance of rain. The first song we're going... I've got some songs for the Monday mix, and thank you for listening.

That song you just heard was Hanging Out with a Blueberry Pop by Cross Boys. Before that, you heard People Do It All the Time by Stereolab. Before that, it was Nerosta Steel with their song Boss Tricks, Benny's Song. Before that, it was Kurt Vile with the song Zoom 97 off of Philadelphia's Been Good to Me. 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

You just heard Auto Smile by At. Before that, I played Dream Date by the band Ida. Before that, Your Day Will Come by Chanel Beads, and A Place in My Heart by Club 8. And then before that, Vacation by Touch Girl Apple Blossom off of their album Graceful. Tune in today at 5 p.m. for the WFHB local news. 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

0: I love you, but I love the Lord. More than I love any physical being. I think that's wonderful. But then why can't you bring that same feeling home?
1: I want to be a blob.
2: I really wish that I could do that.
3: No, I never did it. That was atypical.
0: What makes you think you can do it?
4: I was so forgotten.
2: Well, he said the man's foes will be they of his own household.
0: Well, I hardly believe that your own father or mother or brother or sister would be your enemy.
2: Are you gonna call him a liar?
0: No, I'm not calling him a liar.
2: Well, I can do all things through the Lord. He can do it.
0: You saw the way we live and what we did. Do you believe?
2: I really don't think so.
3: Let's see, Foster.
2: Or that I love any physical being.
0: I think that's wonderful.
2: Well, he said. I love you, but I love the Lord. Or that I love any physical being.
0: I think that's wonderful.
2: Well, he's sinning.

0: me feel so cold, babe. I think that's wonderful.
1: Well, he's 7.

You just heard Wasted Tonight by Slippers. Before that, you heard Boards of Canada with their song Father and Son off of Inferno. Before that, I played Normalize off of Galihaha. Sorry, that was the artist's name. Before that, I played I Can't Seem to Make You Mine by The Clientele. And prior to that, I played Gleam by Villager off of their album Carousel. If you're just joining us, it is going to be a sunny 81 degrees today in Bloomington. Low humidity with some light winds. Tonight's going to be a low of 66, and this week is shaping up to be high of 91 to like low 90s Fahrenheit, with evenings being high 60s, low 70s, and there may be some rain or thunderstorms.

0: Each year, donors and foundations give billions of dollars to groups working to address climate change. But Edgar Villanueva of the Lumbee Tribe in North Carolina says only a tiny fraction goes to indigenous communities who have long cared for the earth.
1: I often think of those communities as having solutions, the best solutions to the problems that we are facing.
0: He says members of tribal communities may not have connections to wealthy donors or may lack certain credentials that foundations are looking for.
1: I stay up at night worrying about folks that I know who are so critical to this movement and yet have to spend half time or more out begging for resources to do their work.
0: So to help relieve that pressure, his organization, the Decolonizing Wealth Project, created the Indigenous Earth Fund. They raise money from donors and foundations, then distribute those funds to projects chosen by a group of Indigenous advisors. 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
1: Folks who I truly believe we can trust to guide us into the future and take care of this planet because they have stewarded it for so, so long.
0: Climate Connections is produced by the Yale Center for Environmental Communication. To learn more about climate change, visit climateconnections.org.

Just heard Affection by Bouillon. Before that, I played Dior by Feeble Little Horse off of their album Bitknot. Before then, it was Tanner York with his song All Over Again. I believe he's playing in town this week at the Bishop. Before then, it was The Skin of My Yellow Country Teeth by the band Clap Your Hands, Say Yeah. Before that, it was Emperor X with their song Unified Field. 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

0: You just heard Bonnie by Prefab Sprout. Before that, Already Dreaming by Of Montreal. Before then, Meaning Business by Wendy Eisenberg. Before then, it was the Billy Fortune Unit with their Ballad of Spunky. Before then, I played Widow's Peak with their song Angel Number. 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

Casanova. Rakish seducteur, suave, dashing, librarian. You're on The Sound Beat. Giacomo Casanova's womanizing exploits were the stuff of legend, but he was also an astrologer, a spy, even author of one of the first science fiction novels, and one neglectful librarian. When poverty late in life forced him to take a position in a castle 60 miles north of Prague, he despaired, even contemplated suicide. At his physician's urging, he wrote his memoirs, all 3,700 pages of them. He probably should have been, you know, doing librarian sorts of things, but the exercise probably saved his life. What pleasure, he wrote, in remembering one's pleasures. You're listening to Johann Strauss II's operetta, Casanova. The plot is a bit Lifetime Channel. Strauss's Casanova flees not poverty, but the jealous husbands of Venice. And he's soon up to his old tricks again. To be continued at soundbeat.org. Soundbeat is produced at the Belfer Audio Archive, Syracuse University Library. I'm Brett Barry.

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Community radio for South Central Indiana. Taking a real quick look at the forecast. We are at 85 degrees. It looks like we're supposed to get up to 86 today with sunny skies. Tonight, a low of 66 degrees and clear. Tomorrow, a high of 90 degrees and sunny. And tomorrow night, a low of 68 degrees with clear skies. Well, hello, this is Abby, and you are listening to the Monday Afternoon Mix on WFHB. And I hope you enjoyed Trevor's show. That was his first solo show. He did a great job. I've got a lot of brand new music today, and I've got some old favorites as well. We're going to start out with some new Squirrel Flower. Chicago-based songwriter Ella Williams has a new album called Say a Prayer to the Gods of Getting Going, arriving August 21st on Polyvinyl. And she says the record grew out of life on the road and explores that constant pull between moving forward and finding a place to stay. This is one of the album's newest singles. Here's Squirrel Flower with Not Me.

local circuit. Played twice at the county fair, and the second time Ben, our friend who worked the business, and said a guy from a label was there. There were two more like him at the next show, staring us down like hawks. And there was love in the air, and all the money was there, and we were going on

That was The Mountain Goats with a new single titled Candlebox off of their forthcoming album Days that comes out on August 7th. Broadcast before that with Tears in the Typing Pool, and that is off of the 2005 album Tender Buttons. Angela Autumn with a new single Mountain Stream. That's off of her forthcoming album, Believer, that comes out September 11th. And Angela Autumn will be in Bloomington on August 29th, playing Secretly 30 and Grand Falloon. That's at Switchyard Park. And she will be with Duran Jones and the Indications and Jensen McRae. And we started the show with Squirrel Flower and a new single titled Not Me from her forthcoming album Say a Prayer to the Gods of Getting Going. And that comes out August 21st. 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The show takes place Saturday, July 18th at Switchyard Park in Bloomington. More information at buzzkirkchumley.org. Well, let's take a look at the community calendar. Rainbow Elders Second Monday Social Hour at Upland Brewing Company, 350 West 11th Street in Bloomington, and that's tonight from 5 to 7 p.m. National Alliance on Mental Illness Family Support Group at the Monroe County Public Library in Meeting Room 1C. That's at 303 East Kirkwood Avenue in Bloomington, and that's tonight from 5:30 to 6:45. 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

This is Abby. Thank you for tuning in to the Monday Afternoon Mix. Coming up next is Asheville singer-songwriter Tanner York. And he'll be our guest for a firehouse session this Wednesday at 3 p.m. before playing the Bishop that night. His 2025 debut album, Welcome to the Shower, has been earning a lot of attention over the past year. And it is quirky and off-kilter and catchy. All the songs are really short and very infectious. Here is Tanner York with Cut Out.

Bobby looked up to me and said, I got a bandito in my bloodstream, but I'm alright. Even then, if I was

morning. Even then, if I would not say I would.

0: That was Angel Olsen with High and Wild off of 2014's Burn Your Fire for No Witness. A new single from Julia Jacklin before that, titled Get Away From Me, I Think I'll Love You Soon. And that's off of her forthcoming album, Jim, that comes out September 25th. Houndmouth before that with Battery off of their new album, Lordy. Before that, Styrofoam Winos with Somebody Wants to Send You a Message off of their new album, Any River. Courtney Barnett before that with Pedestrian at Best off of 2019's Sometimes I Sit and Think and Sometimes I Just Sit. And we started that set with Tanner York and the song Cut Out off of his 2025 album, Welcome to the Shower. And I'll remind you, Tanner York will be at the Bishop this Wednesday and also in for a Firehouse session Wednesday at 3 p.m. Support for WFHB comes from Shine Insurance, a local family-owned business dedicated to helping people make informed decisions about their home, auto, business, and life insurance. 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WFHB is a media sponsor for the Dynamics 40th Anniversary Show, featuring a local blend of classic R&B, blues, and hard-driving funk with an 8-piece lineup. The show takes place Saturday, July 18th at the Blockhouse Bar from 8 to 11 p.m. More information is available on the Dynamics Facebook page.
1: 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And again, that's girlscoutsindiana.org.
0: You are listening to the Monday Afternoon Mix on WFHB. This is Abby. Thank you for being here. Going to jump back in with a band I had no idea about until just a few weeks ago. And this is going to be definitely in my top 10 albums of 2026. They call themselves Mary in the Junkyard, and they are from London, and they've quickly become one of the most talked about new bands in the UK, blending folk, indie rock, and art rock into something that is completely their own. Their debut album, Role Model Hermit, came out earlier this month, and it is fantastic, and I am going to play you one of my favorite tracks off of the album. This is Candelabra.

Never have nothing good.

of their new album, Roses. And we started that set with Mary in the Junkyard and the song Candelabra off of the new album, Role Model Hermit. This is listener-supported WFHB, Bloomington, Bedford, Ellettsville, Nashville, community radio for South Central Indiana. 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Let's take a quick look at the weather. It is sunny with a high of 86 degrees today. Tonight, a low of 66 degrees and clear skies. Tomorrow, a high of 90 degrees and sunny. And tomorrow night, a low of 68 degrees and clear. And then Wednesday, even hotter, a high of 92 degrees.

Behind me is Bloomington's own Early Day Miners, who will be reuniting next month as part of the Secretly 30 celebration. They will be playing on Thursday, August 27th at the Bluebird with June Panic and Magnolia and Johnson Electric Company. Well, welcome back to the Monday Afternoon Mix on WFHB. This is Abby, and this set is for Gillian Welch. She and David Rawlings will be at Grand Falloon this Saturday at Switchyard Park. So I thought it would be fun to play a few Gillian Welch favorites along with a couple of Gillian Welch classics that have been covered by other artists. So let's start with a classic. Here's Gillian Welch with Elvis Presley Blues.

That was Gillian Welch and David Rawlings with Hashtag off of their 2024 album Woodland. Before that, Kevin Morby with Miss Ohio. That was from Aquarium Drunkard's Langpipe Session in 2018. Before that, another Gillian Welch song, The Way It Goes, off of 2011's The Harrow and the Harvest. Before that, Sylvan Esso with Everything is Free, featuring Flock of Dimes. That came out in 2016. And we started that set with Gillian Welch and Elvis Presley Blues off of the 2001 album Time, The Revelator. And a reminder, you can see Gillian Welch and David Rawlings this Saturday night at Switchyard Park for Grand Falloon. 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Let's take a look at our community calendar. Family Movie Night, The Good Dinosaur, at the Monroe County Public Library, 303 East Kirkwood Avenue in Bloomington, and that is tonight from 5 to 6:45 p.m. Rainbow Elders, Second Monday Social Hour at Upland Brewing Company, 350 West 11th Street in Bloomington, and that's tonight from 5 to 7 p.m. Trivia Night with Bloomington Pub Quiz at the Back Door, 207 South College Avenue in Bloomington. 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

Thank you for tuning in to the Monday Afternoon Mix. This is Abby. Thank you for being here. Well, let's get back into some new music with Baby Rose. Her new album, Yearnalism, came out just last Friday, and it showcases her unmistakable voice. She is becoming one of the most distinctive soul singers out there. So I am going to play one of my favorites from the new album. This is Baby Rose, When I'm Gone.

0: That was Jordan Patterson with QDS from the new EP Songs from a Valley Girl. And Jordan Patterson will be in Bloomington for Secretly 30 and playing the Buzzkirk Chumley on August 28th with Kevin Morby and Sharon Van Etten. John Lennon before that with Woman off of 1981's Double Fantasy. Bright Eyes before that with Beginner's Mind off of 2011's The People's Key. And we started the set with Baby Rose and When I'm Gone off of the new album Yearnalism. 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
0: You are listening to WFHB. This is Abby. Thanks for listening. You are, behind the talk, you are hearing Kurt Vile with Red Room Dub. Well, we're going to wrap things up. This is the start of the last set. Time flew today. I'm going to start this set with Chanel Beads. Chanel Beads is artist Shane Lavers, who continues to carve out his own space between indie rock, ambient music, and experimental pop, making songs that reveal something new every time you hear them. Here is Chanel Beads with The Coward Forgets His Nightmare.

That was Feeble Little Horse with Paris off of their new album, Bit Not. The Breeders before that with Bang On from 2008's Mountain Battles. And we started that short little set with Chanel Beads and the song The Coward Forgets His Nightmare. And that's off of the new album, Your Day Will Come. This is WFHB, Bloomington, Indiana, volunteer-powered community radio at 91.3 FM for South Central Indiana. 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Well, let's take a quick look at the weather. Tonight, a low of 66 degrees and clear. Tomorrow, Tuesday, a high of 90 degrees with sunny skies. Tuesday night, a low of 68 degrees and clear. Wednesday, a high of 92 degrees and it's looking hot and sunny. And then Wednesday night, a low of 71 and mostly clear. In the background is the Boise cover band with Back on the Chain Gang, of course, covering the Pretenders. And that's going to do it for this week's Monday Afternoon Mix. Thank you so much for listening and spending part of your Monday with me. You can catch me every single Monday for the second half of the Monday Afternoon Mix from 3 to 5. And you can also find me Saturday mornings at 7 a.m. for my sad song show, Misery Loves Company. I'm going to leave you with Kevin Morby, who is heading to Bloomington next month as a part of the Secretly 30 celebration, playing the Buzzkirk with Sharon Van Etten and Jordan Patterson on August 28th. Here he is with Little Wide Open. Thank you so much for listening. See you next time.

0: Good afternoon. Reporting for WFHB, this is Zoe Mochek.
1: And I'm Aiden Verde. This is the WFHB local news for Monday, July 13th, 2026.
2: But essentially what it allows the governor to do is anytime he thinks it's necessary, he can deploy a military police force to any community in the state.
0: In today's newscast, State Representative Matt Pierce discusses the impact of a new law that establishes a military police force within the Indiana National Guard. Correspondent Jorge Casillas has more in today's featured interview.
3: Feeding people at the end of the day, we think, is just a fundamental right that everyone can agree on. And there's certainly enough food that's wasted each day that there's a need for us to be here.
1: That's Jake Bruner from Hoosier Hills Food Bank calling on you to help take the hunger out of poverty later in the show on a new episode of Activate. But first, your daily headlines.

The Monroe County Commissioners held a work session on July 9th. County officials say the jail has reached a crisis point from overcrowding, extreme heat, and deteriorating conditions. Sheriff Ruben

0: So the functional capacity, let me explain what that is. That's an accepted correctional planning principle that says you are functionally full when you reach 80% of availability for those beds. So if we follow that logic to get to functional capacity here, Cal, you step in if I say anything that's incorrect, because he's forgot more about this than I know. Our true functional capacity in that facility is 186.
1: Jail Commander Kyle Gibbons maintains they're struggling to keep inmates cool, fearing the overheating issue may lead to a crisis.
2: One of the things that we did almost immediately was open up the block as much as possible. When I say the block, I mean the cells inside of it. So there's a time where inmates, we lock down the facility midnight, and we allow inmates to have proper sleep. We can't even lock inmates inside their cell because it's 85, 90 degrees inside those cells. It's 75 to 84 degrees inside the block, depending on the day.
1: Parker says inmate grievances are building toward litigation, making the situation even more dire.
0: They're being inundated with grievances from the facility, about the facility, and rightfully so. But there's a thing that we call in our line of work, it's called a clue. And what the clue here is those grievances are protest the condition of that facility, but they serve another purpose. And that purpose is to satisfy the administrative remedies of going through the grievance process to get to litigation. Commissioner Madeira knows exactly what I'm talking about here. So the clue here is for us is we're not just living on borrowed time. This litigation is coming our way, and hence that also weighs into what we're here to talk to you about. We are in an imminent situation. I believe that. I know the sheriff believes that. I know Kyle believes that we wouldn't be here.
1: Gibbons brought up the politics of the new jail. However, in his view, the conditions of the current jail are being left out of the conversation.
2: A lot of talk about what's going to happen, what property we're going to have, what services we're going to provide, what the facility is going to look like, whether we're going to bring the courts with it. At the end of the day, and this is what the sheriff was just saying, since the very beginning, people have talked about what's going to happen, and not a lot of people are talking about what's happening. And we refuse to look past the needs of the people inside of that facility. We refuse. And we've done everything we can. And we're here now, starting this project saying, we've done everything we can, now we need help.
1: The commissioners approved a resolution by a 2-0 vote, declaring an emergency at the county jail. This resolution allows county officials to begin the process of transferring inmates to neighboring jails.
3: The Collaboration Justice Project Working Subcommittee met on July 9th to discuss the evaluation of five potential jail sites. The options under consideration include renovating the current jail in combination with the Curry Building, building on a property north of Tap Road near I-69 at Wapenny Road and Waymer Road, building on a property south of Tap Road near I-69 and West Tap Road, building on the Thompson property at 1620 South Rogers Street, and building on the Fullerton Pike property near State Road 37. Discussion centered on factors including floodways, single versus multi-story construction, and each site's proximity to transportation and community services. Mayor Carrie Thompson suggested the committee focus on treating all five locations as viable options.
4: That after going through this documentation, as long as we do not take some of the assumptions as foregone conclusions, such as it must be co-located and it has to be single story, I don't see anything that eliminates any of the five choices that we have remaining. I think they're all still viable. And I would suggest that we have a conversation about at least how we're going to prioritize them and lenses with which we're looking.
3: Before opening the floor to public comment,

0: comment, committee members agreed on a voting process that would require rankings and written explanations for all five proposed sites. During the public comment, Seth Mutchler, with Care Not Cages, urged the committee to support the group's preferred location.
1: That I would ask you all to vote in favor of renovation of the existing Zietlau building with the possible addition of the Curry and Fiscus building. I personally feel that is the best choice of the options available. Right, this is a very complicated issue. There are a lot of things, so that's where I will say I will ask you to look at the things that have already been sent. But especially as you are going to be working over the weekend, as you said, we at Care Not Cages humbly are very proud of the many years of research and scholarship that collectively we have done on this topic, and we would love to be a resource for you all. We would also love to be a resource for the public. So if anybody has questions and would like to say, hey, Care Not Cages has read way too many white papers about this, our email is carenotcages.monroecounty@gmail.com. We'll be checking the email over the weekend. So if any of you are like, hey, what about this? Any of the members of the public, if you're like, single story, multi-story, what's up with that? We have answers to that take longer to answer than 3 minutes, but are relatively short. So thank you all for your time. Appreciate you.
0: Monroe County Commissioner Jody Madeira then spoke, emphasizing the significance of the decision.
2: Jail design is a decades-long decision. If we build a facility around outdated assumptions, poor visibility, excessive hardening, stacked housing, and inefficient circulation, well, we're going to live with those consequences for generations. But if we build around evidence-based principles, direct supervision, modular housing, safer sight lines, acoustic normalization, accessibility, and humane environmental conditions, we can create a facility that's safer for staff, safer for incarcerated people, and more responsible for the public. And we're in luck. What's best is also what is cheapest and quickest to build. Multi-level facilities are expensive to build, to staff, and to maintain. So the question isn't simply where to build or how cheaply it can be built or how quickly square footage can be stacked. It's what kind of jail we're willing to build. Monroe County can't afford to reproduce the failures of the past. Thank you.
0: The committee met earlier today at noon in the Nat U Hill meeting room at the Monroe County Courthouse. WFHB News will have more coverage of that meeting later this week on the local news.
3: Up next, WFHB correspondent Max Schneider brings you a brief rundown on Indiana news and politics in today's edition of the Statehouse Roundup. We turn to Schneider for more.

0: From WFHB, this is your State House Roundup for Monday, July 13th. I'm Max Schneider. Indiana Lieutenant Governor Micah Beckwith has publicly called the Strip Muslims of their ability to call the prayer in public. While on a podcast appearance with conservative commentator Daniel Horowitz in late June, Beckwith continued his public tirade against Islam. The latest attack is against the Adhan practice, where Muslims are called to pray five times daily. On Horowitz's podcast, Conservative Review, Beckwith said,
1: "If you're a mosque and you want to have a loudspeaker and you want to start, you know, pumping these out five times a day locally, the state can say, you're not going to do that, right? We're not allowing that. We're not going to let you sing. You put these words of death and destruction throughout the city streets in any of our cities, right?"
0: Having previously labeled Islam as a quote unquote demonic death cult, Beckwith is unapologetic about his desires to remove the separation between church and state. In the same podcast appearance, Beckwith referenced Kennedy versus Bremerton School District, a 2022 court case that determined that on-field prayer at athletic events was protected under the Establishment Clause of the First Amendment, claiming the ruling confirmed America as a Christian nation, saying,
1: "Listen, we are a Christian nation. The Supreme Court in the Coach Kennedy case ruled that. They said, hey, the heritage of America is a Christian heritage, and so that's why Christianity takes precedent over all other faiths."
0: Several advocacy groups have responded to Beckwith's numerous tirades against Islam. In response to this most recent comment, the Council on American Islamic Relations, a Muslim civil rights advocacy organization, said, quote, "The Constitution guarantees religious liberty for every American, not government preference for one faith over another. Public officials should be defending the constitutional rights of all Americans, not promoting religious hierarchy or vilifying minority faith communities," end quote. Governor Mike Braun has suspended the gas tax for July, doing so for the fourth consecutive month. This will continue to save Hoosiers 58 cents per gallon until August 6th. Indiana currently holds the lowest average gas prices in the country, costing 27 cents per gallon less than second place Oklahoma and 70 cents less than the national average. While pausing the gas tax for four straight months has benefited Hoosiers, local governments have felt increasingly strained from the monthly revenue loss. The decision has cost Indiana $140 million per month, with 30 to 35% of that total revenue allocated for local governments. With uncertainty growing among local infrastructure projects, Governor Braun has promised to repay local governments their lost revenue and shared a reimbursement plan on June 30th. Braun has reached the 120-day limit for emergency declarations, therefore requiring legislative approval to extend the gas tax pause past August 6th. For the final story of the day, a state representative has called upon the Marion County prosecutor to open an investigation against Indianapolis Mayor Joe Hogsett and his administration. This comes after a June 23rd investigation by both the Indy Star and Mirror Indy, which alleges that Hogsett, Indianapolis' Democratic mayor since 2016, helped advance the interests of his allies and his campaign donors. State Representative Andrew Ireland, a Republican, has publicly pressured Prosecutor Ryan Mears, saying, quote, "I'm not saying anyone should be charged today, but if the Marion County prosecutor is at all serious about public corruption, he should open an investigation and request a special prosecutor immediately," end quote. Mears is currently running for re-election as Marion County prosecutor and is also seen as a potential candidate for Indianapolis mayor in 2027. Hogsett, having previously described the joint investigation as quote-unquote absurd, labeled Ireland's comments as quote-unquote performative and having to do more with the current dispute between Ireland and Mears than Hogsett himself. Hogsett's third term as mayor ends in 2027, with the incumbent still decided on whether or not to run for re-election. That's all for your State House Roundup. From WFHB, I'm Max Schneider.

0: On July 1st, the Indiana State House implemented 17 new laws to the Indiana Code. In an interview with State Representative Matt Pierce, correspondent Jorge Casillas questions Pierce over the motivation, implementation, and the effect of House-enrolled Act 1343. That new law authorizes the Indiana National Guard to establish a specialized military police force empowered to carry out law enforcement duties while on state active duty. An interview with Matt Pierce coming your way right now on the WFHB Local News.
1: Good morning. My name is Jorge from WFHB News, and today I am with Indiana State Representative Matt Pierce. I would go ahead and just get right into the questions. Could you please explain the purpose of Section 39 of Indiana Code 101623?
2: Well, it's a new law that's been passed, and the proponents of the bill claim it was just to allow a mechanism for the National Guard to assist local law enforcement during times of emergency. And the example they kept pointing to was, I think, decades ago now, when there was a bombing at the Boston Marathon. And they said that the Massachusetts government learned that they didn't have enough support for law enforcement during that emergency. And it would have been nice to have National Guard with law enforcement authorities. Now, it's interesting to me that, you know, years and years go by before Indiana decides that they've learned some lesson from Massachusetts. So I think that was really just kind of a smokescreen. But essentially what it allows the governor to do is anytime he thinks it's necessary, he can deploy a military police force to any community in the state. And that military police force will have the ability to do full enforcement against civilians. And that includes things like searches and seizures and carrying a firearm, making arrests, just a whole host of things. And they can do that without having gone through the full law enforcement academy training. So they have to have their military police training, but then it's up to the Adjutant General of the National Guard to decide what kind of, quote, qualifying law enforcement training they need to have. But there's no requirement that they go through the same extensive training at the law enforcement academy as any other police officer who's exercising police powers against civilians.
1: All right. And as you explained earlier that the smokescreen was with the Boston bombings, I also want to ask if you believe that there are any other events that may have transpired that influenced this law to be drafted and passed.
2: Well, there have been a number of times whenever there have been acts of violence in Indianapolis, shootings, things that might occur in downtown Indianapolis. You've had State House Republicans say many times that perhaps we need to take over law enforcement in Marion County and Indianapolis, and criticizing their prosecutor and their police force. And so I think that what's likely to happen if this law actually does get used is the governor is going to declare that some democratically controlled city is not doing its job and that the state has to come in and do the law enforcement for them. And then you'll have military police deployed within your community. Now, what I said on the House floor in opposing the bill as it was being passed is this pretty much sounds like Donald Trump and ICE just being dropped into communities and really not assisting law enforcement in any way, but actually creating chaos and literally killing people in the process.
1: From my understanding, this new section of the Indiana Code would fall under IC 101677 in terms of when the governor can order the military police to be in active duty. With that being said, the sixth and seventh bullet point of Section 7A states that the governor shall order on state duty all or part of the National Guard in the case of forcible obstruction of execution of the laws and reasonable belief that the execution of the laws will be obstructed, and at any other time the governor considers necessary. My question is, what or when should Indiana residents expect the military police to be used for under those pretenses?
2: Well, look, we can never know when it will be used or if it will be used. I'm hoping that it's never used. But the point is, the legislature willingly gave the governor one individual you know, with the existing law put together with the new law they passed, is that basically at any time the governor thinks it's necessary, he can deploy a military police force to any community in the state or the entire state. And that military police force will be able to carry firearms, arrest people, perform searches and seizures, and, you know, do various things that to this point, only law enforcement who have gone through the law enforcement academy and been properly trained in, you know, everything related to law enforcement, whether that's constitutional requirements, statutory requirements, proper procedures, best practices, all of that. We have no guarantee that the military police will have that full level of training if they are ever deployed. We know that they will have the training to act as military police, but it's a different scenario when you're enforcing laws against people in the military. You have a uniform code of military justice. People have a different sets of rights when they're in the military. And so it's not an equivalent kind of thing. And so I'm just concerned that in light of what we've seen President Trump do with ICE across the country and the way he's selectively basically decided to drop these paramilitary forces in the communities that he doesn't like, we open up the door for that to happen. Now, I'm hoping that the current governor will not do that. And the thing is, they're going to be governors after this governor. And this law will be on the books until the legislature decides to remove it. And so we have no idea what future governors might choose to do with this power.
1: And with laws being passed on July 1st that essentially criminalizes homelessness and other laws that penalizes individuals for not complying with immigration detainers, how are citizens expected to trust the government and specifically the governor to not use the military police force and overstep?
2: Well, I think that we've seen that particularly with President Trump and the federal government, they have, you know, grossly overstepped. And so that is the danger. And, you know, I'm hoping that, you know, the governor and any governor, now that they have this new power, will only use it when it's absolutely necessary, related to things like when you have a war, an invasion, an insurrection, you know, a natural disaster of some type. And you hope you coordinate it with the police, because that's the other issue, is there's no requirement that the local community ask for this help. And I tried to get that in the bill. I said, if you're really serious about this, just being helping people in times of extreme emergencies, you would allow them, a mayor, a county commissioners, or someone, to essentially say, please come to my community and help me. We would like the military police to come here and augment our law enforcement. And that's not required. So essentially, this can be imposed upon a community. It's not a community saying, yes, we would like to help, please come and help us. It's a governor having the power to impose an external military force upon a community.
1: And with this law now being passed, how can citizens and Indiana residents who are opposed to this law make their voices heard or have any chance of overturning it?
2: Everything comes back to elections. People must participate in democracy. You can't check out. You can't just look the other way. You can't just throw your hands up in the air. And so the key is to work as hard as possible to learn who are the candidates running, who are the candidates that reflect your views, who are candidates who might be skeptical of this paramilitary law, and work hard to get them elected. Because at the end of the day, this kind of attitude, this approach is not going to change until we've elected different people to our statewide offices and a majority to the legislature. And so that is that on all these issues, no matter what it is, at the end of the day, it comes down to participating in the political process and the democratic process and getting people elected who are going to reflect your views and values.
1: That was Matt Pierce and his thoughts on House Enrolled Act 1343. If you want to learn more about the new bill or any of the new laws, the information is available on the Indiana General Assembly website.
3: Hoosier Hills Food Bank serves six counties across southern Indiana, working with local agencies to make sure neighbors don't have to choose between groceries, utilities, or medicine. Associate Director and Chief Administrative Officer Jake Bruner says they distribute between 5 and 7 million pounds of food each year, with at least a quarter of that being fresh produce. Jake is calling on you to help take the hunger out of poverty on a new episode of Activate, coming your way right now on the WFHB Local News.

0: Welcome to Activate, featuring real people working for positive change in our community, encouraging you to get involved, live your passion, and make a difference.
1: Hi, this is Jake Bruner. I am the Associate Director and Chief Administrative Officer at the Hoosier Hills Food Bank. The Hoosier Hills Food Bank is a local food bank here in Bloomington, Indiana, and we are a part of a network of food banks across the nation that's under the umbrella of Feeding America. Our primary role is to collect, distribute food in our six-county service area. Those counties include Brown, Lawrence, Martin, Monroe, Owen, and Orange. And so we collect and rescue food, and we get that out to agencies. So we actually don't have a food pantry here on site. Our main goal is to collect the food and get it to agencies. That could be like soup kitchens, Boys and Girls Clubs, domestic violence shelters, or just your local church food pantry. We distribute between 5 and 7 million pounds of food each year, and at least a quarter of that food is fresh produce. We do try to think about nutrition as well. We've been operating for over 40 years in Bloomington, Indiana, and the work that we do is continued and needed each day as we've seen the need increase over the past few years. I found a home here at the food bank, and you know, it's a very versatile and giving work, and not to be too altruistic, but it is something that feels good to do. You're giving back each day, and whether we're unloading a truck or writing a grant or managing a volunteer group, we know that our efforts are making sure somebody gets fed that day. What we do is collect and distribute food to agencies. So we do some agency surveys that allow us to better document what our neighbors in need and the agencies that are serving them need. And so through those surveys, we often see that that there's a lot of seniors that are choosing between transportation like gas and medicine that they may need and food. We often see a lot of small families, single families deciding, you know, between utilities and food and things like that that their kids and family need. And so those are the types of stories that we hear over and over. And those are the impacts that we're trying to fight back against. Recently, with this past October, with the government shutdown, and there's one that's kind of been impacted right now, and the SNAP cuts, we've seen an increase in the number of people in line because their benefits have either gone away, been decreased, or they're a little bit uncertain about when those benefits are going to expire or re-up. And so that's made the lines a bit longer. But we know through those agency surveys and testimonials that the work that we do is needed and appreciated. We think about helping us out in a few different ways: donate, advocate, and volunteer. So, of course, donate could mean money, could mean food, and could mean your time through volunteering. And then advocate, you know, if you can't donate food, and you can't donate money, and you don't have the time to volunteer, then at least you could be educated about the work that we do so you can advocate for us. We are nonpartisan, so we don't take sides in politics. So feeding people at the end of the day, we think, is just a fundamental right that everyone can agree on. And there's certainly enough food that's wasted each day that there's a need for us to be here. 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Again, I am Jake Bruner, the Associate Director here at the Hoosier Hills Food Bank. 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

0: Hello and welcome to Cats Week. I'm Annalise Poorman. The Monroe County Commissioners held a work session on July 9th. County officials say the jail has reached a crisis point, from overcrowding to extreme heat and deteriorating conditions. Sheriff Ruben Marte says transporting inmates is becoming unavoidable.
1: We have to be able to provide a constitutional jail. That is my responsibility. And all mine. I tell you that we have. And we're at a point now that is very challenging for us to do that.
0: Chief Deputy Phil Parker said the jail's official bed count can look misleading and does not tell the full story.
2: If you look at the combination of those beds that are available in there, that takes that 294 down to 233. That's available general housing beds. So the functional capacity, let me explain what that is. That's an accepted correctional planning principle that says you are functionally full when you reach 80% of availability for those beds. So if we follow that logic to get to functional capacity here, Cal, you step in if I say anything that's incorrect, because he's forgot more about this than I know. Our true functional capacity in that facility is 186.
0: Jail Commander Kyle Gibbons maintained that they're struggling to keep inmates cool, fearing the overheating issue may lead to a crisis.
3: One of the things that we did almost immediately was open up the block as much as possible. When I say the block, I mean the cells inside of it. So there's a time where inmates, we lock down the facility midnight, and we allow inmates to have proper sleep. We can't even lock inmates inside their cell because it's 85, 90 degrees inside those cells. It's 75 to 84 degrees inside the block, depending on the day.
0: Parker says inmate grievances are building toward litigation, making the situation even more dire.
2: They're being inundated with grievances from the facility, about the facility. And rightfully so. But there's a thing that I call in our line of work, it's called a clue. And what the clue here is those grievances are protest the condition of that facility, but they serve another purpose. And that purpose is to satisfy the administrative remedies of going through the grievance process to get to litigation. Commissioner Madeira knows exactly what I'm talking about here. So the clue here is for us is we're not just living on borrowed time. This litigation is coming our way, and hence that also weighs into what we're here to talk to you about. We are in an imminent situation. I believe that. I know the sheriff believes that. I know Kyle believes that we wouldn't be here.
0: Gibbons brought up the politics of the new jail. However, in his view, the conditions of the current jail are being left out of the conversation.
3: There's a lot of talk about what's going to happen, what property we're going to have, what services we're going to provide, what the facility is going to look like, whether we're going to bring the courts with it. At the end of the day, and this is what the sheriff was just saying, since the very beginning, people have talked about what's going to happen, and not a lot of people are talking about what's happening. And we refuse to look past the needs of the people inside of that facility. We refuse. And we've done everything we can, and we're here now, starting this project saying, we've done everything we can, now we need help.
0: The commissioners unanimously approved a resolution declaring an emergency at the county jail. The resolution allows county officials to begin the process of transferring inmates to neighboring jails. The Collaborative Justice Project Working Subcommittee narrowed its list of potential locations for a new jail during their meeting on July 6, reducing the primary focus to 5 sites. The committee will focus on renovating the current justice building along with the Curry property, Tap Road North, Tap Road South, Thompson, and Fullerton sites.
4: That we're considering is the Curry building, with renovations to the current site. Mm-hmm. The second one is Tap Road North. Mm-hmm. The third one is Tap Road South. The fourth is the Thompson property. Mm-hmm. And then the fifth is the Fullerton property.
5: Yes.
4: And then as property alternates for consideration, if none of those work out or we need more information, those include potentially Hopewell West, Hopewell East, the HT building, and then potentially private lot one, depending on what happens in executive session.
0: Several other sites were removed from consideration because of the floodways, limited space, planned development, or unavailability.
6: Well, the Bloomington Transit Garage, it looks like the owner is not willing to sell the property, so that would pretty much take it off the table.
7: And it's in a floodway.
0: The committee members also agreed to evaluate the sites using the square footage of the county's August 2025 jail design instead of a specific bed count, saying the design provides enough space to meet constitutional standards of care.
8: If you use the square footage from the August 29th, 2025 meeting, that blueprint was based on a design that remedies these constitutional conditions. And so, in essence, if you're using that square footage, then it would meet constitutional care.
0: The committee met again on July 9th to further discuss the evaluation of the sites. The discussion centered on factors including floodways, single versus multi-story construction, and each site's proximity to transportation and community services. Mayor Kerry Thompson suggested the committee focus on treating all five locations as viable options.
9: We had discussed last time, at the end of last meeting, how we would approach this discussion. We talked about eliminating any properties that really were not viable. I just wanted to share that after going through this documentation, as long as we do not take some of the assumptions as foregone conclusions, such as it must be co-located and it has to be single story, I don't see anything that eliminates any of the five choices that we have remaining. I think they're all still viable. And I would suggest that we have a conversation about at least how we're gonna prioritize them and lenses with which we're looking. I'm eager to hear public comment in 28 minutes, and that will definitively influence how I think about this, but I already have some thoughts on ease of development and other things, so I don't know if somebody on the team has thought about how to prioritize or if we want to make individual comments about that.
0: Before opening the floor to public comment, the committee agreed on a voting process that will require rankings and written explanations for all five proposed sites. During public comment, Seth Mochler with Care Not Cages urged the committee to support the group's preferred location.
10: By saying that I would ask you all to vote in favor of renovation of the existing Zietlau building with the possible addition of the Curry and Fiscus building. I personally feel that is the best choice of the options available. This is a very complicated issue. There are a lot of things. So that's where I will say I will ask you to look at the things that have already been sent. But especially as you are going to be working over the weekend, as you said, we at Care Not Cages humbly are very proud of the many years of research and scholarship that collectively we have done on this topic. And we would love to be a resource for you all. We would also love to be a resource for the public. So if anybody has questions and would like to say, hey, Care Not Cages has read way too many white papers about this. Our email is carenotcages.monroecounty@gmail.com. We'll be checking the email over the weekend. So if any of you are like, hey, what about this? Any of the members of the public, if you're like, single story, multi-story, what's up with that? We have answers to that that take longer to answer than 3 minutes, but are relatively short. So thank you all for your time. Appreciate you.
0: Monroe County Commissioner Jody Madeira then spoke, emphasizing the significance of the decision.
5: This isn't about creating comfort for comfort's sake. It's about reducing harm. Research shows that environmental stressors, constant noise, heat, poor ventilation, lack of privacy, lack of movement, and lack of control over one's immediate environment can increase anxiety, irritability, conflict, illness, and even suicide risk. The same is true for green space and perimeter design. Even passive exposure to vegetation within secure perimeters has been associated with reductions in self-harm, violence, and staff sick leave. That should matter to anyone concerned about human dignity, workplace safety, and public responsibility. Jail design is a decades-long decision. If we build a facility around outdated assumptions, poor visibility, excessive hardening, stacked housing, and inefficient circulation, well, we're going to live with those consequences for generations. But if we build around evidence-based principles, direct supervision, modular housing, safer sight lines, acoustic normalization, accessibility, and humane environmental conditions, we can create a facility that's safer for staff, safer for incarcerated people, and more responsible for the public. And we're in luck. What's best is also what is cheapest and quickest to build. Multi-level facilities are expensive to build, to staff, and to maintain. So the question isn't simply where to build or how cheaply it can be built or how quickly square footage can be stacked. It's what kind of jail we're willing to build. Monroe County can't afford to reproduce the failures of the past. Thank you.
0: The committee's next meeting, where members are expected to vote on their site recommendations, is scheduled for Monday, July 13th. The Bloomington Historic Preservation Commission met on July 9th. City of Bloomington attorney Dana Kerr gave updates on a legal brief regarding the Historic Preservation Commission's ability to rescind previous decisions.
7: Again, the state legislature has said that a final decision by this body is reviewed by judicially, and this as would be of the BZA. So when this Supreme Court is talking about the BZA and what its abilities to do, it treats this body just like the BZA does in the statute. So I am 100% confident that the Indiana Supreme Court would treat this body reconsidering a decision it has made the same as for this body as it would the BZA. So reconsidering a decision that has already been made would be inappropriate in the City of Bloomington's legal department opinion, and that is what our advice is to this body. And as you can see, there's strong public policy on that. If these decisions could be changed at any point in time, there would be so much uncertainty. Developers, in this case, would not know what they could do or what they couldn't do.
0: This announcement comes in response to the push to rescind the commission's previous decision regarding Seminary Point. According to Kerr, the Indiana Supreme Court has set precedents that the Board of Zoning Appeals and other similar bodies should not be able to change previously made decisions. Commissioner Raynard Cross challenged this precedent and its application to the Seminary Point ruling.
11: Were the circumstances of this case that you cite one where the body broke its own rules, it was under strong objections of its members, certainly three of them, it was under strong objection by members of the public, and something that had been established by the body's own rules, both ones that were codified and ones set in precedence, were all breached. I'm asking because a lot of times different circumstances surrounding a decision might sway some people. And again, I was in the courtroom when it was argued. I got this memo literally minutes before. I haven't done my research. Again, it is your brief, and a legal brief is representative of the lawyers that produced that brief. That their opinion is their opinion. Drawing on this gentleman here, I have enough experience to learn that two people looking on the same thing might come to a completely different conclusion.
0: The commission also amended the previous meeting's minutes to reflect details about the discussion of demolition delays. The staff of the commission announced that they approved certificates of appropriateness to replace a limestone retaining wall, the construction of a hoop house in a side yard, and the installation of a chain link fence. During final commissioner comments, Commissioner John Butler also stated that the case of Seminary Point may indicate a need to reconsider the commission's standards for a historic place.
12: They didn't get a fair shake the first meeting, and despite my best efforts, they didn't get another fair shake tonight. We made a mistake last time. I wish there was a way that we could rectify that. Apparently there's not. I would encourage them to try to rectify that in any way that they can, and I'm sure that there is somebody that will oversee us. I also think there were some mistakes made by fellow commissioners in judging the buildings too harshly, and so I would like to read the criteria for historical designation so that we can think about that. So, building must be 50 years old, which it was. It says nothing about notable, outstanding, contributing, or non-contributing. A, it must embody those distinguishing characteristics of an architectural or engineering type, which it did. B and C are very specific, so I won't bother you with those, and did not apply. D, it contains elements of design, detail, materials, or craftsmanship, which represent a significant innovation. The corner windows and the angled front buttresses could be argued that, but maybe not. But they definitely qualify for E, contains any architectural style, detail, or other element in danger of being lost, or visual feature of a neighborhood or the city. And F, owing to its unique location or physical characteristics, represents established and or familiar visual feature of a neighborhood or of the city. You can literally vote to save something because it has established characteristics. That's how broad our mandate is. Don't surrender these buildings just because you've got a bad feeling about it.
0: The Bloomington Historic Preservation Commission will meet again on July 23rd. The Monroe County Board of Commissioners met on July 9th. Health Administrator Lori Kelly reported on a cyclospora outbreak from raw fruits and vegetables, saying that there are cases in Indiana.
13: There is currently a gastrointestinal illness that's going around that's caused by a parasite. Several states, including Indiana, have reported cases. This is called cyclospora, and it's thought to be linked to raw vegetables and fruits. But the CDC is still working to identify the source at this time.
0: Next, the commissioners heard a contract continuation between Indiana Youth Services Association and the Youth Services Bureau of Monroe County for an annual amount of $9,880. A representative of the program walked through the agreement.
14: I'm here on behalf of our Safe Place contract continuation. This is just approving our Safe Place contract between Indiana Youth Services Association and the Youth Services Bureau of Monroe County. It will be in effect from July 1st, 2026 through June 30th, 2028.
0: The commissioners approved the agreement by a 2-0 vote. Then the board heard a presentation regarding the redirection of more than $315,000 in unused federal American Rescue Plan Act funding. The commissioners will review recommendations from the county council to move the money into ambulance purchases, improvements at Cars Farm Park, and airport drainage upgrades. County Auditor Carly Woodruff explained the situation.
15: Yes, so at the meeting on the 30th, the council made appropriations contingent on commissioner action as a recommendation for how the ARPA dollars that are in excess for some of the projects should be reallocated. The auditor's advisement is that we reallocate those dollars within the open projects. Right now, there are three open projects that are requesting additional funding, and all three of those projects were tentatively appropriated. The appropriation amounts, if you'd like me to go over those, would be $200,000 to the Monroe Fire Ambulance Project, $100,000 to the Cars Park Field Project, and $15,225.41 to the Airport Stormwater Drainage Project.
0: The board voted 2-0 to affirm the council's deappropriation motion and appropriation motion. The Ellisville Parks and Recreation Board met on July 6. Members of the board, led by President Jimmy Durnal, first discussed ideas on how to improve the Ellisville 5K race on September 19th. This was brought up by Ellisville Parks and Recreation Sports Director Rick Plunkett, who went on to describe the event in its totality and how all areas of the event can be improved, preferably the parking.
16: And parking is still going to be feral.
17: It's going to be a challenge, yeah.
16: Investments in the Marcy J. Lewis Park, which is the problem. Step far. I walk along for the run races myself. I'm going to try to get a hold of the Lutheran Church, but they never return my calls.
0: The board discussed creating a Facebook event for details on parking and overall better engagement with the Ellisville 5K race itself. The final item discussed on the agenda were plans going into the next year, with current President Jimmy Durnal planning to turn over the presidency of the Ellisville Parks and Recreation Board to someone else.
17: So be thinking about that between now and then. I'd say Ronnie would be a good candidate for that.
18: We'll see.
0: Durnal was referring to Vice President Ronnie Van Deventer. The next meeting of the Ellisville Parks and Recreation Board will be on August 12th. And that is all for Cats Week. Thank you for joining us. For Cats and WFHB, I'm Annalise Poorman.

0: About 60 protesters stood on the steps of City Hall in the summer heat last night, waving signs and chanting towards city offices before marching into the building.
1: Organizers urged the RDC and the County Capital Improvement Board to negotiate a land swap that would allow the Convention Center Hotel to build elsewhere while transferring Seminary Point to a nonprofit community land trust.
0: Organizer Bryce Green says demolishing Seminary Point would slash some of the last remaining affordable housing units in downtown Bloomington.
2: That block, Seminary Point, is home to 29 affordable units of housing in the heart of downtown. I mean, you don't find that anywhere else. People are paying between $400 and $700 in rent at a time when everyone understands that we're in the middle of a housing crisis. And getting rid of that property isn't just bad optics. It's not just mean to the people who are there. It's not just devastating to the businesses who are there. It's just bad city policy.
3: Right.
2: Yeah. And so we've been trying to find a way out of this. We've been trying. We went and asked the county when Seminary Point was owned by the county. We asked them, well, why don't you just spin this off into a nonprofit that's tasked with maintaining affordable housing? Well, hell, why don't the county just run it themselves? They said, no, we can't do that. We bought this under the innkeeper's tax, and so we have to eventually give it to the CIB. We said, okay, that's fine. Now the CIB, they need to make a deal with the city. So we looked at the city. We said, hey, how about you just swap the land and the city can run this under the Bloomington Housing Authority? They said, no, we don't have the time. We don't have the money. We don't have the energy. We can't do this. We said, okay. So we said, why don't we spin this off into its own nonprofit cooperative?
3: Woo!
2: Yeah! Why don't we replicate one of the most effective models of affordable housing that we see in Bloomington?
1: Green maintains Homes for All already has a proposal in place that he believes is financeable. He says local government agencies just need to negotiate to make it happen.
2: So why are we out here right now? We want the CIB and the RDC to make a deal so that the CIB gets to build their hotel for the convention center. We can talk about that later. They get to build their hotel for the convention center on College Square, a vacant property that's being used for nothing other than staging for the convention center development. We want them to swap that land for Seminary Point, and then as a condition of that, give Seminary Point to this nonprofit, Avalon Community Land Trust, who has agreed to have the property. But the RDC said, no, we want to make, well, we are concerned about the difference in the relative values of these properties, and we don't want to give too big of a subsidy to the convention center. It's understandable. It's an understandable position. So we went to the city council and got them to revise their position on how much of a subsidy should be given to the convention center. They said, well, you can have your subsidy for the convention center if it's for affordable housing as well, which makes perfect sense to me. But before they did that, the RDC moved. They moved to open up a call for proposals on the property on College Square. And during that call for proposals, they have refused to negotiate with the CIB. The CIB, who could submit a proposal, says that they don't have to submit a proposal and they don't want to submit a proposal and they want direct negotiations. So we're at a standstill.
0: He called on Mayor Carrie Thompson to use her political influence to bring the RDC and the CIB together.
2: Sometimes, you know, we rally and we're asking to end wars and we're asking to end capitalism and we're asking, you know, we're asking for the world, which we deserve. Which we deserve. But we're just asking for these two government bodies to talk and figure something out in the best interest of the whole community. Is that too much to ask?
4: No.
2: Is that too much to ask?
4: No.
2: So, and we're calling on the mayor to use her power, her statutory power, her social power, her political power, to make this happen. I didn't think of enough chants for this, but the one that came

0: Another organizer, Matthew Joseph, expressed urgency with the situation, saying residents and businesses could lose everything within weeks.
1: And I just encourage you to think about Friendly Beast, about Blue Tip, about My Sister's Closet, about Jeff's Warehouse, about 29 to 40 of our friends and our family and our neighbors and our community, that in about a month and a half, their lease is up. In a month and a half, they lose their business. They lose their housing. That's what we're here for.
2: Joseph emphasized that he wants to preserve the community spaces at Seminary Point.
1: We're talking about people's housing arrangements. We're talking about local businesses getting screwed over because of a lack of communication, of negotiations that aren't happening.
3: Shame.
4: Shame. Shame. Shame.
1: Of political power that's not being used.
4: Shame. Shame.
1: And so that's why we're here. It's to reestablish where the power is.
0: Meanwhile, the CIB is expected to select a hotel developer later this month while organizers continue urging residents to contact city officials in support of preserving Seminary Point.
4: You win.

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1: And I'm Ben Sharp.
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2: And financially supported by listeners like you.
4: Good evening, I'm Clarence Boone, and welcome to Bring It On, a multiple award-winning radio broadcast in our 16th year as Indiana's only weekly community radio show committed to exploring the people, issues, and events impacting the African-American community.
5: Good evening, I'm William Hosea. Hannah Mae Randall is an administration and learning assistant at the Holocaust Exhibition and Learning Center located in Huddersfield, England. In 2019, she wrote a review for the film Where Hands Touch, a film that explores the persecution of Black and mixed-race people under the Nazis. The film's writer and director, Amma Asant, was inspired by a photograph of a Black schoolgirl taken in Nazi Germany.
4: In providing an historical perspective, Ms. Randall shared that during the Nazi era and the Second World War, many Black German citizens were persecuted, deported, and ultimately killed by the Nazis as they did not fit the ideology of the Aryan master race. When the Nuremberg Laws were introduced in 1935, they originally only applied to Jewish people. However, they were soon extended to include Black

0: and Sinti, and these are people identified as gypsies, blacks, people were not systemically targeted for mass killing. Nevertheless, all black people were persecuted under the Nazis, but their individual experiences differed widely.
1: That said, here to educate us on blacks in Nazi Germany are Dr. Robbie Aitken, professor of imperial history at Sheffield Hallam University in the United Kingdom, and Liz Mitchell, our very own Bring It On producer of Dark Past, Bright Future. Dr. Aitken and Liz, welcome to Bring It On.
2: Hello, glad to be here.
3: Yeah, very glad to be here.
0: And thank you again, Robbie, for taking the time to join us all across the pond, as we like to say, in the UK. You just put Bring It on the map. You are our furthest guest that we've interviewed. So we're glad you get a thumbs up and maybe a free cup of coffee. But we do thank you.
3: Thank you.
0: For our listeners who may never have heard of you or the work that you're involved with, can you acquaint our listeners with your current academic work in imperial history?
3: Yeah, so I've been working on the history of the black presence in Germany for roughly 15 years now. I'm interested in the development of a community. So where did people come from? Why did they come to Germany in the first place? How did they come together? What social and political networks did they form? So the time period-wise, we're starting in the 1880s when Germany first expands overseas into Africa. My time frame goes all the way up until 1945. And currently, what I'm really interested in are black reparations claims as a result of the Holocaust. So this Nazi wartime period is absolutely front of my current research. I've been collecting reparations claims for the past 5 to 10 years, I say, because actually archival information about this time period is very difficult to find. And now that I have new material, I'm in the process of trying to put together a new book project.
0: That's pretty fascinating. And you mentioned that the reparations for those who suffered under the Nazi regime, is this similar to what the Jewish community applied for and received under reparations?
3: It's exactly the same set of laws that people could apply for reparations claims. So you could be applying on the basis of being a racial victim, a political victim. Claims made by people of African heritage are a little bit more hit and miss, I think, in terms of those who make claims of Jewish heritage, partly because there's far less public knowledge, far less knowledge amongst the claims administrators as to who these black people are, what they suffered. So the types of payments that they receive are always a little bit mixed, and some will not receive any payments. So it's not quite the same. I think it's more applicable to thinking about the Sinti and Roma, who for a long time post-45 weren't really actively seen as victims through this claims compensation policies when they're put into practice.
2: The reparations, you're talking about monetary reparations?
3: Yes.
2: And so, how much?
3: Oh, not much. I think in most cases, if you were of African heritage and you made a claim, in all likelihood, you would only get money on the basis of your education being interrupted or your employment being interrupted. And that might equate to maybe 3,000 to 5,000 marks, which at the time is not insubstantial. And given the economic situation in West Germany, for many, this was really very important. But in terms of big payouts, this is not large.
2: What would that equate in American dollars, 3,000 to 5,000 marks, do you know?
3: Oh, I have no idea. But I, as I'm saying, I don't think this would be a huge payment. And often claims that might have been made, for example, of victims of sterilization or victims of incarceration, they wouldn't necessarily get payments on the basis of having suffered under this situation. Now, so this is what I mean, a little bit it's hit and miss as to who gets money and who doesn't get money.
2: Okay. I know a lot of people will be surprised to hear about blacks being incarcerated and blacks even being in Germany at that time. Can you explain to our listening audience how blacks come to be in Germany and that there were German blacks?
3: Absolutely. So I think by 1933, when the Nazis come to power, we have a small but a diverse

0: community. And at the heart of what I think we really can call a community would be men from Germany's former colonies and their children and grandchildren. The majority of them arrive before the First World War. So they're coming primarily from Cameroon and especially from a coastal town known as Douala. There's some people coming from Togo. There's a smaller number from German East Africa, which would have been Tanzania. And there's maybe one or two men from German Southwest Africa, which would have been Namibia. At the same part of this community might be people from Liberia, Ghana, Sierra Leone, South Africa, as well as men and women from the Caribbean and some people from the United States. So we've got a community that's developing really from the 1880s. And then with the First World War breaking out, these Cameroonians and Togolese who might have come as visitors are literally stuck in Germany. There's no returning home. So consciously or otherwise, a decision is made for them that they are remaining in Europe with no option really of returning back to Africa. So by default, we have this community developing.
1: Okay, thank you.
2: Robbie, I watched the movie Where Hands Touch. And just like the writer and director, I came across that movie by first seeing a picture of a group of school children, German schoolgirls, and one interracial girl sitting amongst them. And so sure enough, I started to dig into it a little more. And that's how I found the movie. And the movie was very moving. I would highly recommend it to anyone. So just by watching you shaking your head, I'm assuming that you saw it, that you watched it.
0: I've got a copy. My colleague worked on the movie. So Amma Asante took some of her research from the work that we carried out for a book project called Black Germany.
2: Okay.
0: And my co-author, Eve Rosenhaft, was an historical advisor on the movie.
2: So I wanted to ask, how much did the movie reflect the actual facts of the story back then?
0: Wow, that's a big and a tricky question because it's frequently context dependent on what happens to people, where they were, and when it happens. So Nazi policy towards Black people is really quite ambiguous on a surface level. And it takes a bit of unpicking. So bear with me for a moment.
1: Okay.
0: I would say that there's maybe two strands of competing policy that the Nazis are developing. So on the one hand, we have what we could call colonial revisionists or colonial paternalists. These are men who would have been in the former African colonies, former colonial civil servants, and who might personally know many of these Black people in Germany. What they want is for the colonies to be brought back, to be renewed, a new German empire in Africa. So they're willing to tolerate the presence of Black people. And that will extend to providing welfare, maybe even trying to seek employment for them, and intervening on the behalf of Black men and their families in order to shelter them from the extremes of Nazi racial policy. And this is all because they would like to regain the colonial territories. Up to 1939, 1940, on the outbreak of World War II, these foreign policy hopes will temper Nazi racial policy towards Black people. And they have the upper hand when it comes to policy. Competing with them are the racial fanatics within the Nazi Party administration. And here I'd be thinking of men such as Wilhelm Frick, who would be the Nazi Minister of the Interior, and later Heinrich Himmler, who is the SS Reichsführer, so the head of the security forces and the German police. They don't care about empire. What they want is a so-called Volksgemeinschaft, a people's community of racially pure so-called Aryans. And they're the ones that are behind a lot of the anti-Black policy that come up in the film, such as Frick extending the Nuremberg race laws to cover Black people. What he and others want is to prevent future generations of Black Germans being born, actually Black Europeans, because their policies will extend to all of occupied Europe. Once war breaks out in 1940, they have the upper hand. They are the ones that are now dictating the policy. And this is why The film, I think, is set in a concentration camp, and it's after the outbreak of World War II, when violence towards Black people is really starting to escalate. So there's a lot, I think, of truth in the basic story upon which the film is based.
2: Do you know why Blacks were not targeted for mass killings along with Jews?
0: I think there's maybe multiple reasons. Anti-Semitism is clearly at the forefront of Nazi racial policy. This is absolutely, for Hitler and the racial fanatics, the key target group. Nonetheless, as racial policy develops over time, other groups get drawn into it, such as the Sinti and Roma, and also Black people. But Black people are far smaller in numbers. I mean, I don't think we can talk of many more than several thousand Black people in Nazi Germany who we could maybe even consider to be residents. So while there's maybe no systematic mass murder, we can still see a policy intent that's genocidal. Sterilizations, incarcerations, attempts to split up families to prevent future generations of Black Germans and potentially eventually Black Europeans being born. So the end goal is the same, but the methods might be slightly different. And what I'd also add, by 1942-43, when Black Germans are again at the forefront of some Nazi officials' thoughts, the war is going badly for the Nazis. Priorities are changing and shifting. Black people have gone actively into hiding, and they're no longer necessarily a priority at a local level for policing forces to find. So had the war been prolonged, had the Nazis been successful, I think we were heading in a direction with a genocidal intent.
3: For our listeners that have just tuned in, and you may have heard the movie title, Where Hands Touch, it is an imagined account of a mixed-race teenager's clandestine relationship with a Hitler Youth member, but it is based on historical record. And that sort of leads to my question. Robbie, if I may call you Robbie.
0: Go for it, yeah.
3: Please shed some light, if you will, upon the rationale and means by which Blacks were banned from having relationships with white people. They were excluded from education and types of employment in Nazi Germany. And as an observation, not lost on us, is that this mindset mirrors African-American history in America. There's something about that interracial mixing which just brings fear to the hearts of those who are in the majority rule.
0: Absolutely. And I do know that the Nazis actively had an eye on what was happening in the southern states of the United States when they were thinking about aspects of the racial policy, including when they're thinking about the Nuremberg race laws. Now, I mentioned we have these competing sources of power about anti-Black policy, these colonial revisionists. The story that Alma Asante tells had a relationship taken place pre-1939, which indeed frequently did happen. Then couples would be given a choice, split up or face consequences. Because of foreign policy considerations, they were given the choice. After 1939, 1940, there's not a choice. You will be incarcerated. You will likely also be subject to sterilization. This might be the white partner as well as the Black partner. So this is really about Nazi aims at creating this racially pure, in their minds, people's community, which excludes all of those deemed to be racial outsiders. Jews, Sinti and Roma, Black people, and also extending to homosexuals, extending to the...
3: Okay, Robbie, I have a question for you. And it sort of relates to what you just shared about how Blacks were tolerated, but they were sort of kept at a distance. But can you please shed some light upon the rationale and means by which Blacks were banned from having relationships with white people and excluded from education and types of employment in Nazi Germany? And just as an observation and not lost amongst those here on this call, this mindset mirrors African-American history in America, especially with how it was taboo especially for black men, to even look at a white woman without fear of violence or death, imminent death. And then there was a concept of even eugenics, which was a policy that had some origins here in the city, not origins as far as it was founded here, but it was advanced here at IU back at the early 1900s or way back in history, and it was adopted by the Nazi regime. So can you comment on that?
0: Certainly. I do think that the Nazis, particularly the racial fanatics and the likes of Wilhelm Frick, this Minister of the Interior, his department do have an eye on what's happening in the southern states of the U.S. What I would add is that this marginalization of black people isn't just starting with the Nazis. We can see towards the end of the Weimar period, the late 1920s, early 1930s, that social, economic, political exclusion is really starting to gather pace. Partly because we have a Great Depression in Germany, but we see a rise of racial intolerance. So when the Nazis come into power, there's free rein to all sorts of racial fanatics, popular prejudice, but also prejudice that's dictated from above. And what the Nazis want to create is this racially so-called pure people's community. And one means of doing that is targeting mixed relationships. First and foremost, using the Nuremberg race laws to target Jewish relationships. But then Wilhelm Frick will extend that to also target those who are of Sinti and Roma origin, but also black people, with the ultimate aim of preventing any relationships through which children can be born. This is why I'd reiterate, I think there's absolutely a genocidal intent in what the Nazis want to do. They want to prevent these future generations. Now, if you were a black German and you were in a relationship with a white partner, prior to 1939, foreign policy considerations might save you. So you will be given the option with your partner of splitting up because of this eye that the Nazis have on potentially regaining the colonies. Split up or face consequences. Once World War II breaks out, there's no choice anymore. You face the consequences because the empire doesn't mean anything anymore. And these racial fanatics like Frick and later Himmler, they're the ones who are dictating policy.
1: Okay. I wanted you to comment on the propaganda campaign to stereotype black soldiers at that time, at World War II, as sexual predators. My dad told me the story of that both white American soldiers and the Nazis spread that they had tails, that African American soldiers had tails and were like monkeys. So he said it backfired on them. They thought that white German women would refrain from being friendly to the black soldiers, and it had the opposite effect.
0: Yeah.
1: So could you tell our listening audience about that, how they said that the black soldiers were contemptible and despicable and were monkeys?
0: I think this actually stems from the early 1920s, because during the 1920s, part of Germany called the Rhineland will be occupied by the French as a result of the Treaty of Versailles and the failure of the Germans to meet some of the treaty obligations. And the French deliberately use colonial troops from West Africa and from North Africa as a means of humiliation. Germany, the colonizing power, is now being colonized. And during that time period, there's a really rabidly horrendous anti-black campaign against the use of those troops. Propaganda films are made, all sorts of imagery is used, racial rhetoric is used. It's something that's known as the so-called black shame, the Schwarze Schmach. And it's an international campaign. So it's not just the Germans who are campaigning against the French using these troops. It equally finds sympathy in the United States. And what we see then, not only does this campaign impact on black people in Germany, but it's already created images, words, rhetoric that are ripe for reuse under the Nazis. So when the French and the Nazis start fighting in the summer of 1940, and around about 100,000 French colonial troops are again employed against the Germans, this racist rhetoric comes back to the forefront. And there's a degree to which even that has an afterlife. And that's when African Americans are stationed in Germany, in West Germany, post-1945. And concerns about so-called miscegenation and mixed marriages are again trumped up in the media by politicians, etc. So I think it's originally coming from the 20s, but it has such a long afterlife.
3: You know, I may have, and I just want to jump in to clarify something. I did sort of drop a concept of eugenics and origins with Indiana University, but there was a proponent back in the day, as we say, of eugenics, and that was former Indiana University president David Starr Jordan, whose name had been removed or will be removed from some of the buildings here in Bloomington. And it just so happens that back around, well, he was president from 1885 to 1891, but he was a proponent of such things as not letting races mix and just discriminating against other things related to being a darker hue. And so there was just an active advocacy about selective breeding for sterilization and immigration restrictions under the umbrella of the eugenics movement, which was a movement here in the Midwest and in other places in the country, but it was prominent here at IU. Some of those who were viewed as being leaders in thought were proponents of something that now is despicable. So I just want to add that clarification. I know that some of our scholars do listen in, but do the research, do the study, you will find it. Okay, I'm sorry. I think I yield to William at this point.
0: But I think that's a good point, because eugenics is an international movement. It's one in which thinkers across many parts of the Western world are sharing and comparing ideas, who are developing an agenda that's about selective breeding. And we can see this ultimately in Nazi policy towards Black people. So one group of people we've not mentioned are those children who are born to these French colonial troops stationed in the Rhineland in the 1920s. There are a number of relationships. Frequently, this is viewed by the German authorities as being forced sexual relationships, although there's almost no evidence for this whatsoever. And out of these relationships are born some 600 to 800 children, the so-called Rhineland children. And they feature very prominently in Nazi racial thought. By 1935, Wilhelm Frick, this racial fanatic, the Minister of the Interior, calls a meeting of a number of Nazi departments and state departments to specifically ask, what do we do about these children? They're a visible reminder of the humiliation of World War I. They are reaching puberty and potentially sexual maturity. And at that discussion, it's actively decided to sterilize them. And they know that there is no legislation that covers that. None of the Nazi legislation already brought in would allow them to do this. So it's done literally under the cover of darkness in 1937, when at least 385 of the children are sterilized. At that same meeting, interestingly, they also discuss, what do we do with the children of Cameroonians, Togolese, East Africans? Because of foreign policy considerations and fears that the international community could jump on this, they decide not to blanketly sterilize them, but instead to use the Nuremberg race laws as a potential different way of getting around that. The difference with the Rhineland children is they're seen as an internal problem. They grow up the illegitimate children of white German women. The Nazis don't believe that anyone in the international community will care about these children. Many of the French troops have no knowledge of the fact they've fathered children. The French authorities are clearly not interested. So the Nazis think they can get away with taking sterilization as an action against these children, as opposed to potentially upsetting foreign policy rivals should they take action against Cameroonians, Togolese, Liberians, etc.
2: When you look at American history versus German history, when you look at the racial components of it, each one of them each government implemented racism in a different way. But the attitudes were not that far apart. How would you describe the difference between the way that the Nazis came to treat Blacks during that same time period versus American government during that same time period? How would you best describe that, the differences between the two?
0: I think the big difference is this colonial past that the Germans had. The fact that the Germans, some Germans really want to regain the colonial territories. And as I said, that very much tempers policy because they've always got this eye on, okay, we want the colonies back. These people could be spokespeople for us if we tolerate them. If we take action, it could have real repercussions for any chance of regaining Cameroon or regaining Namibia. So we need to be careful how we treat them. You can't openly discriminate. They are aware that these men and women are sending mail back and forth to family and friends in Africa. And they are actually scared about what consequences that could have. They were concerned about actions that they were taking against Liberians because Liberia was a trade partner for Germany. And not a huge one, but one that was still important. There is a Liberian consulate in Hamburg. So I think that foreign policy makes it much more difficult for radical action to take place. The other thing I'd say is when African Americans went to Germany, particularly during the late 1920s, but also during the Nazi period, it's an eye-opening experience for many of them because suddenly they can enjoy freedoms that they couldn't in the US South. They can go into pubs, bars, hotels that white people go into. They can talk to white women. They could, certainly maybe up into the early 30s, sleep with white women and not necessarily face consequences. So I think that experience is very eye-opening. And I think when you see what some African-Americans say about Germany, and particularly Nazi Germany, W.E.B. Du Bois was in Germany in the 1890s and again in the 1930s. And he sees Germany as this place of philosophers and thinkers and these intellectual giants. But he's not living in Germany. So his experience is different from those who are resident and facing that day-to-day racism that's clearly increasing. So I think, to my mind, the big difference is this qualifying foreign policy eye that the Nazis have up until 39 and 40 when war breaks out and, you know, foreign policy be damned. We want the world. We don't want an empire.
3: Mm. Getting back to where hands touch, which sort of shines a light on that dynamic. And again, if you just joined us, the movie for Hands Touch, it's an imagined account of a mixed race teenager's clandestine, secretive relationship with a Hitler Youth member, but it is based on historical record. The director, Amal Sante, in going around to lecture about this movie, had a particular reaction from the questions from the audience and just how they received what she was sharing. She said there's often a form of disbelief, of questioning, sometimes even a dismissiveness of the difficult lives these people led. And so, Robbie, can you comment on whether there is an attempt to erase or whitewash this element of Nazi German history?
0: That's a good question. Again, I think that's quite a tricky one. I'd agree with aspects of the statement. So when I began working in this field in the late 1990s, I would frequently be met with complete disbelief when I told people in Germany what I was doing. And that extended also to archives. The very first archive I ever visited was in Bavaria. I told them in advance I was coming. I was very excited what I was doing. And when I got there, they'd completely forgotten I was coming. So I explained again, I was looking for the presence of Black people in Bavaria and in Germany. And the archivist who was sent to deal with me literally said, but there were no Black people in Germany. So 3 years later, I could say conclusively, in your own town where he was based, there were at least five families, at very least. But I think certainly at that time, that would be the late 90s, early 2000s, there was a clear disbelief. And I would say that Germany, like many European states, can be seen as being guilty of a colonial amnesia, or a colonial aphasia. So a forgetting or a disremembering of the colonial past. And in Germany, part of that's to do with the enormity of the Holocaust. But it has meant that in forgetting the colonial history, there's been a collective forgetting that Germany ever had a black population, which stemmed from these very colonies, from the 1880s or so onwards. Instead, I'd say there's a persistent, distorted perception that black German history begins in 1945, when African-American troops are stationed in West Germany, or it begins in the 1980s in East Germany, when guest workers from Mozambique and Angola and children from Mozambique and Namibia come for educational purposes. There has been, and I think continues, this sheer disbelief, and a disbelief that people can be both black and German. That is starting to change. Every now and again, there's kind of a wave of academic output and activist output, and you think this will be the moment when it reaches a real public discussion. And in the 1980s, it's really black German activist academics themselves who are driving this. So someone like Katharina Ogentoya or the late Maya Im, a poet and academic activist, were really influential in trying to recover the past. I think there's been a new momentum, though, since the things have been happening in the States with Black Lives Matter, with George Floyd. There has been a real activism amongst many black Germans and their allies. And this has been academic activists, grassroots initiatives, political pressure groups. They are trying to lead the discussion. They are trying to make majority society wake up and engage critically with colonial history, but also with the fact that this is interlinked with black history in Germany.
3: We did notice that last summer in 2020, the peaceful protest movement was not just confined to America, but all around the globe. And I believe in Germany, there were shots of massive numbers of people protesting injustices heaped on people of color. Now, it did branch off from just blacks to others who maybe Indians. And then there was the what has been contended has been the immigration into Germany and Europe by masses of people from other countries. And there's been a mighty resistance to that. But it was sort of refreshing and heartening to see that around the globe, people are taking up to say, hey, look, justice is justice and equity is equity. And all this madness needs to stop. So I just want to also say that as I sit here and listen to you talk about the history in 1945, there were a lot of blacks involved in the resistance, the Nazi resistance. And from what I understand, there was sort of the Northwest RON resistance group. If you're familiar with that, if you can comment on that.
0: Yeah, this group, I think, exists in the late 1880s, early 1890s.
3: Okay.
0: So during the actual Nazi period, there's no organized black resistance. There are individuals who are involved in the resistance. There were political black movements that were Pan-African in outlook and absolutely interlinked with black groups across Europe and also to the United States in the late 1920s. So one example would be the League for the Defense of the Negro Race, which was composed of largely men from Cameroon, but also from Togo, that was anti-imperial. It was anti-racist. It was sponsored by the Comintern in Moscow, as many of these radical black activist groups were. It was networked to a sister group in Paris. Members had met Russell Abbott from the Chicago Defender. They had met J.A. Rogers, who'd visited Germany in the late 1920s, and they were part of a discussion of a global black movement. But once the Nazis come to power, that's all over. They're shut down. The head of the group, a man called Victor Bell from Douala, will spend several days in one of these first Nazi wild camps, so the forerunners to concentration camps. George Padmore, who'd run the magazine The Negro Worker from Hamburg, is forced to flee to eventually to Britain. So any organized black resistance is killed stone dead when the Nazis come to power. Mm. And actually most social networks are increasingly killed dead. Instead, we see various individuals who find their way into organized resistance groups. But you know, that's a huge risk to take, particularly as a black person, because you are visible on the streets.
1: Yeah.
0: Which is why most are really in hiding by 42, 43 or so onwards.
1: In England in 1943, I think there's a little town called Bamber Bridge in Lancashire.
0: Could be.
1: I don't know if, okay. What they did when the black and white soldiers, American soldiers were there, the white American soldiers were upset that the black American soldiers are sitting in the pubs with them. So the town said, you know, we really like the black American soldiers. So what they did is put up signs that said, blacks only. They told America, you can't implement your laws here for us to follow. So they did the complete opposite. And when I heard that, I love that. So, and you're unaware of that particular story that happened in England?
0: I'm not, but you can see elements of that happening in post-45 Germany, when you have African-American troops stationed in West Germany. Mm-hmm. There are parts of German society who absolutely want to get to meet African-Americans, who want to engage with black people. There are women who now have a bit more sexual freedom and are able to choose their partners and who want to socialize with African-Americans. And we have some of these resident African Germans, black Germans who've been living in Germany for 3-4 decades, who are also opening up clubs that African-American soldiers go to. So you see elements of what you're talking about in that situation in Britain.
1: Do you, the first time I've heard that there were blacks in Germany, I think it was a singing group back in the 80s. You remember Manila, Vanilla?
0: Oh, but Millie, that? Yeah.
1: Clarence?
3: Millie Vanilla.
0: Yeah,
1: you remember, I think I got the name right, but it was two young, good looking guys. And it came out that, they really couldn't sing.
0: Yeah.
1: But they had won all of these awards that had to be rescinded because they couldn't barely speak English. They couldn't sing.
3: Well, but they brought attention to lip syncing.
0: Yeah.
1: Yes. Yeah. Yes, they did. Now, and I thought when they said they were German, we go, what? Black Germans? So I believe that was in the 80s. So I have another question, but I'll wait for my next turn if I got time.
0: Well, I was going to say you could go 100 years before that and you're already seeing the first black Germans. You're already seeing people who are coming over. I think there's a false sense of who these people were who came to begin with. Many of them come from the African elite. And this is why these colonial administrators know them, because their families are important. So, for example, we have several dozen, if not, in fact, no, over 100 young men who have been sent for educational purposes by their parents, at their parents' expense. And that costs, now I do know what this costs in these terms, it costs more than the annual wage of a German worker for one of these school children to be educated. And this is telling you how wealthy these families were. We have people who come as servants, but they too might also be from the elite. Because one of the ways in which African families and the colonial authorities worked together was that the families would place a child in the care of a colonial administrator or a doctor or a civil servant as a way of cementing a relationship. And a reward for this servant, this child, for doing well, might be to take them to Germany. So there's a whole lot of different types of people who are coming to Germany. This is not a forced movement of people. In most cases, this is a voluntary movement that takes place pre-1914. It's simply the fact that the war breaks out in 14 that strands many of them there, and they simply cannot get back to Africa.
1: Okay.
3: Go ahead, Wayne.
2: Listening to some of the questions and comments about the propaganda that was spread about black soldiers in Germany, it really made me reflect on my early years in the military. back in the mid-70s, we were overseas. I was on a Navy ship at the time. The night before we pulled into a place in Australia, our senior leaders came down. And the reason I'm saying this is because that myth existed all the way up until then. Our senior leaders came down and gathered all the blacks together and warned us, you guys got to be careful when you go out here. These people don't like you. They would do this, that, and the other. And once we got to shore and left the ship, that could not have been further from the truth. We were welcomed with open arms. They took us into their homes, let us call home all the way back to the States, and just treated us like royalty. And that happened in several places that we visited when I was overseas. But something else I wanted to ask you about, Robbie, when you talk about the forced sterilization campaign, it kind of made me wonder how successful that was, and did it, what impact did it have, if any, on the Black German population today? Was it 100% successful? Did they eradicate all the bloodlines, or what was left over after that sterilization campaign?
0: Sure. So I would say it's only systematically applied to these so-called Rhineland children. And of the 600 to 800, at least 385 are known to be sterilized. One of the difficulties we have when looking at Nazi policy towards Black people and Nazi policy in general, from 1940 to 45, many of the records have simply been destroyed. They're covering their tracks, so trying to work out the ultimate fate of individuals is very difficult. Those who I would call as part of this resident community, so the Cameroonians, the Togolese, the East Africans, their children and grandchildren, some of them are sterilized, some of them are threatened with sterilization, some are incarcerated. And clearly the Black German community that emerges post-45 is much smaller than it was pre-33. That said, there are still people who survive the period. I think there is a collective trauma in many ways, in that we don't see fifth, sixth, seventh generation in a number of families. But we still can see some of those families whose line can be traced back to the 1880s living in Germany today. The majority of whom don't really speak about their experiences anymore, but it's not in any way at a complete extermination of these different family groups. There are still some present today who survived post-45.
3: William brought up the military, his experiences in the military. And there are accounts of Blacks serving in the German military, if I'm not mistaken. Or how vast a number of Blacks served in the military there? And then I have a follow-up to that.
0: Sure. So I'll start by firstly saying in the First World War, there are quite a few men who will serve in the German army in Europe. There will also be during the Nazi period, but I would put a big but with this. Some will be called up, conscripted, particularly when the war is going wrong and every person is being called up to serve in the military. They will literally be conscripted and given call-up papers. There are very few, as far as I'm aware, actually fight on the front. And I think there's got to be a difference drawn between fighting for Germany and fighting for the Nazis. Many of those people who've lived their entire life in Germany, who've been born there, who've been socialized there, they want to believe they have an affinity to Germany. That is their homeland. The psychological difficulty for them is that they're being told by the Nazis that they are not part of this great new people's community that is being created. And particularly for young people, it takes quite some time to recognize that. Because they too are filled with enthusiasm about Hitler coming to power, like the whole nation is. They want to be part of this great big German renewal. So I think we have to see this involvement in the military a little bit like that. It's their relationship to Germany, less so than seeing any kind of relationship to the Nazi state. And particularly when you're being bombarded with propaganda about your state being under attack. So there clearly are a handful, but not many, young men who will be called up and who will serve.
3: And along those same lines, I want to follow up by saying we spoke at length about the colonization of Africa that went on. And with any group that wants to colonize, usually it's mineral resources or land acquisition or whatever. In the case of Nazi Germany, what was the motivation for colonizing major portions? Thanks, Robbie, for answering. I have a follow-up, and that deals with colonization. We talked, or you talked at length, about how Africa was colonized. Can you explain some of the reasoning for the Germans branching off into Africa the way they did?
0: Certainly. So, again, I think there's multiple reasons. Some are economic, a desire to protect economic interests that are already developing in Africa, particularly in the west coast of Africa, where you've got German trade with a number of African population groups. I think, like a lot of European colonizers, they are dreaming of what the African interior might bring: rich resources, new markets. I certainly think that nationalism, which is on the rise across Europe at this time period, is important. Germany is a newly unified country. It wants a place at the table alongside Britain and France as being key global powers. So that too plays into it. I think to a far lesser extent, at least the psychological justification, is this notion of the colonizing mission, that Europeans have a right to morally raise up what they see as inferior peoples. And I think there's also a flip side of that, a Darwinistic, social Darwinistic world viewpoint that it is essential to colonize in order to compete. If you have the might, you have the right, and you can take land, resources, put people to work through a belief that you know better. And this is going way back to kind of the very beginnings of some of the real crass racial thought that develops through the Enlightenment and so onwards, that the world can be divided into areas where different population groups live, and a belief of European, white European male superiority.
1: I would like to know if, how do you compare Germany with its relationship with its black residents then? And how is Germany today with its black residents? How is it to be black in Germany today?
0: That's a question I don't really like answering, because I'm not living in Germany and I'm not a person of color, so I can only observe from a distance. I certainly think that, as I mentioned, there is much more of a movement to critically engaged with colonial history. There's much more, I think, a strength in numbers of a black community that's very organized, that's politicized, that is very active. I do think that we see the rise of right-wing movements in Germany, just as we see in a number of European states. We've got this party that's called the Alternative for Germany, the AfD, which is a crass, racist, anti-migration party that has done pretty well over the last couple of years, partly linked to Germany's policy to open its borders and allow in a large number of asylum seekers, but also off the back of anti-Muslim feeling. So I think, being a person of color in Germany from a distance, my feeling is that it's still very difficult.
1: William, anyone else have a question?
2: Yeah, I have a question. Robbie, I wanted to ask you, what inspired your research?
0: Oh, my word, that is a long and difficult question. I come from Scotland. And in school, we always did either English history or we did German history. And I found looking at the Weimar Republic, the kind of historical what-ifs of that, much more exciting than looking at electoral reform in England. So when I went to university, I started doing more and more German history. I thought I knew everything about German history. And then my PhD supervisor said, wait a minute, why don't you look and see if we can find evidence of a black community? And at that time, I think there was only one book had ever been written about this. My German was miserable. I was given this book by my professor, and I had spent lots of hours with a dictionary in one hand, the book in the other, reading this incredible biography of a Cameroonian man who'd come to Hamburg in the 1890s and who had lived through to 1943 and had children and grandchildren. And I just remember thinking, how do I not know any of this? Where is this in my German history? Because this was a completely different perspective. And I think the more that I had the opportunity to research into his life and other people's lives, the more complex and fascinating these stories became. I mean, there's many things we haven't touched on. I mean, if I could just give you one story that really gripped me, was a Cameroonian young man who came from Douala to be educated in Germany in 1912, trained to be an architect. War breaks out, he's stuck. So he fights for the German army. At the end of the war, he doesn't know what to do. He can't get a job. So he goes to Vienna. He reinvents himself as a performer. He's on the stage with Josephine Baker. He leaves Vienna. He goes to Berlin. He's on the stage with Paul Robeson. He now decides to be a communist. He creates this political group, the League for the Defense of the Negro Race. George Padmore, this great Comintern activist, takes him under his tutelage, sends him to Moscow, and there he's in the same classroom as Jomo Kenyatta, seen as being a real future potential political leader. Now, that doesn't happen because he leaves Moscow and he can't go back to Nazi Germany because the Nazis are there. So he never sees his partner and his two children again. He goes to Paris, where he meets political activists there, and eventually he's kicked out by the French and sent back to Cameroon, where he's not been for a long, long time. And suddenly, for the first time in decades, a kind of quietness creeps into his life. And I think he simply just enjoys not having to look over his shoulder for the police or the authorities and simply lives out the rest of his life. But it's just an incredible story that shows you how the lives of these individuals touch much bigger stories about Pan-Africanism, Black internationalism, Nazi history, anti-colonial history, all of these things. How could you not be excited by that? So this is why I still do the job.
3: We have about a couple minutes left before we end this segment of the interview. Robbie, what have we not touched on that you want our listeners to be aware of in about 90 seconds?
0: So one thing I'd say is there's a controversial line of argument that the colonial period leads to the Nazi period. I don't think it's that straightforward. One thing we haven't talked about is the first Nazi genocide, and that's the genocide of the Herero and Nama population groups in German Southwest Africa, when there is a systematic attempt to commit mass murder of these two populations, and when we do have the first German concentration camps. So there are clearly parallels, and we can see that the Nazis are picking and choosing from racial theory across Europe and the United States, but they're also thinking about empire and what happens in empire. And I think that's it's important that people know that there is a prehistory to some of these things.
1: And could you tell the listening audience again, what was the name of those two groups that they started?
0: Yeah, so from 1904 to 1908, there's a war against the Herero and against the Nama. And the Herero actually lodged reparations claims against the German state and German businesses in the United States about 4 years ago, 5 years ago. These claims have now been rejected. But this is what's driving activist interaction, engagement with the German colonial past at the moment in Germany.
1: Wow.
3: Well, on that note, we want to thank Dr. Robbie Aiken, Professor of Imperial History at Sheffield Hallam University in the UK, and Liz Mitchell, our Bring It On producer of Dark Past, Bright Future, for educating us on the rarely discussed topic of Blacks in Nazi Germany. Portions of our conversation were inspired by the film Where Hands Touch. That explores the persecution of Black and mixed-race people under the Nazis. The film's writer and director, Alma Asante, was inspired by a photo of a Black schoolgirl taken in Nazi Germany. The film can be accessed via Amazon Prime. We did reach out to Alma Asante, have not heard back yet, but we'll keep trying. I'd love to have a conversation with her.
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0: Thanks
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0: Thanks for having me.
2: Bring It On has an open submission policy. 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Send an email to our volunteer staff. 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
6: 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It's 86 degrees under fair skies in Bloomington. Tonight, expecting a low down to 66 with clear skies. Tomorrow, we'll see a high of 90 degrees. Tomorrow night, it'll be clear with a low down to 68. Wednesday, a high of 92 degrees. And Wednesday night, it'll be mostly clear with a low down to 71. It's 7 p.m. You're listening to the local music show on WFHB. This is Mr. C. I'll be here for the next 2 hours providing some local music. No local live session tonight, so this will all be from our library of local music here at the station. Let's get started with a track by Robbie Bowden.

0: That was Bloomington's Damien with Come Alive from his album Special Interest from 2022. Before that, we heard Who's Your Darling with Death Come A-Knockin'. Who's Your Darling, also known sometimes as the Gospel Girls in the area, Kathy Norton, Sarah Flint, Suzette Weekly, and Ginger Curry singing lead on that track. We heard The Mysteries of Life with I Want My Life Back from their Great Lakes Home Recordings album from 2007. Tim J.W. Baker with I'm Not Dead Yet from his Little Words LP. And we started with Brown County legend Robbie Bowden, Alive and Picking from his 2008 album, Been Around. Sadly, Robbie Bowden no longer alive and picking. He passed away a few years ago in 2024. 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It's 7:19, time to take a look at a few events on the community calendar. There's one more event on the calendar for this evening. It's a trivia night with Bloomington Pub Quiz at the back door. That runs from 8:30 until 10:30 p.m. Moving to tomorrow, we have several fairs in the listening area. The 2026 Lawrence County Fair continues at the Lawrence County 4-H Fairgrounds. 2026 Morgan County Fair at the Morgan County Fairgrounds, and the Greene County 4-H Fair is at the Greene County Fairgrounds. All of those events run from 9 a.m. until 9 p.m. tomorrow. And one more item, Hoosier Stitchers are meeting at Meeting Room A at the Ellettsville branch of the Monroe County Public Library from 9:15 a.m. until 2 p.m. Our complete calendar listing is available at WFHB.org. 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
1: Ek, don, tin, char.

Oh Soul Blues, the man who made it out alive from his album Gas Station Denim from 2022. Before that, we heard Your Beat Kicks Back Like Death, or We're All Gonna Die. That's from an interesting collection on the Secret Canadian label called SC100. For their 100th release back in 2007, they had all of their artists put their names in a hat, and other artists drew them out and recorded a track by whoever's name they drew out. That resulted in that track, written by Scout Niblett and recorded by Jens Lechman, and that became one of Jens Lechman's most popular songs. Before that, Two Penny Hangover. They're out of West Lafayette back in the 1990s. They gave us Run for Your Life. We heard Busman's Holiday with Death from one of their early releases, A Long Goodbye from 2014. And we started with Willie Schwartz, the title track from his 1999 album, Live for the Moment. Willie Schwartz, a member of the Screaming Gypsy Bandits back in the 1970s, along with Mark Bingham and Caroline Payton, and Bruce Anderson and Dale Sophia as well, who went on to found MX80. 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The event will feature 75 food vendors and three stages of live music. 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It's 7:41. Let's move ahead with some more music. Here's Roger Bash.

That was Art Heckman and Friends, Laughing at Life. From back in the year 2000, the album was called Imaginary Friend. We heard Brad Leftwich and the Hogwire String Band with Death's Dark Train from the Rascal Fair album from 2011. Before that, Honeycombs with Live a Little from their self-titled album. That's Honeycombs, H-O-N-N-E-Y. It included the brother-sister combo of April and James Combs, who fronted the major Bloomington band Arson Garden back in the 80s and 90s. Before that, The Delicious with It's Not Time to Die from their self-titled 2009 release. We started the set with Roger Bash singing about the clock of life from 2022. Behind me is the piano of Craig Brenner. This track called Life is Precious from his Passages LP from 2020. It's coming up on 8 p.m. Time to remind you that this is listener-supported WFHB, Bloomington, Bedford, Ellettsville, Nashville, community radio for South Central Indiana. 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We're down to 84 degrees outside under fair skies. Tonight, it'll be clear with a low down to 66. Tomorrow, sunny skies and a high up to 90 degrees. Clear again tomorrow night with a low down to 68. All the way up to 92 degrees on Wednesday. And Wednesday night, it'll be mostly clear with a low down to 71. You're listening to the local music show on WFHB. This is Mr. C. Got another hour of music ahead. And that'll be coming up in just a moment.